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1: And this is CPR News. I'm Nathan. So what would you do if you're minding your own business outside your apartment and you see a bear? That happened to a man in Eagle Vale yesterday afternoon. He was just coming out of his apartment complex's laundry room when he encountered a female bear that swiped at him, injuring his arm. Colorado Parks and Wildlife says the drought is forcing bears to move closer to humans as their natural food sources are reduced. And that means they're searching for food in your apartment dumpsters. They say if you see a black bear and it sees you, back away slowly, never run. And if it approaches you, hold your ground, wave your arms and yell, "Hey, bear," until it leaves. Probably not that nice, I guess. Bottom line, do not play dead. Fight back. All right? It's 6:19. This is CPR News 90.1 in Denver.
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1: This is All Things Considered from CPR News. I'm Nathan Fernando Frescas, live in Denver. Colorado's farmers, especially grain farmers, are having one of their hardest seasons in living memory. In Keensburg, north of Denver, Mark Arnish grows a mix of grains. Well, at least most years he does.
6: We've run out of irrigation water right at the very end of April. That caused us not to plant any spring crops this year on our farm. And that's certainly the first time that's happened in my farming career. But between drought conditions and a freeze, we harvested likely the toughest wheat crop in our family's history.
1: Even farmers who did manage to put crops in the ground this year will struggle to break even. That's according to Rocky Mountain Farmers Union President Chad Frankie.
7: Fertilizer has gone absolutely crazy this year. Seed costs are up, repair costs are up. And then you look at what farmers are getting for their commodity crops, and it's basically the same level it was 50 years ago.
1: Drought, heat, prices, nothing is going in the right direction. And farmers just got another setback thanks to Congress. Ray Solomon has been checking in on Colorado's ag sector, and she spoke with CPR's Bozzy Kanani.
8: So let's start with Congress. They're years behind schedule on a new farm bill.
9: And it seems like there's no end in sight here. Lawmakers in Washington have not managed to pass a new farm bill since 2018. That puts them 3 years behind schedule. And they left for their long summer recess earlier this month without moving forward on the latest proposal.
10: The Senate Republicans couldn't get it out of the Senate committee, which is where it got stuck.
9: That's Ag Secretary Brooke Rollins, who was in Colorado last week talking with local farmers and ranchers. People in the ag sector say a lot has changed for them since the last farm bill 8 years ago, and they really need an updated ag policy from the federal government.
8: We mentioned how hard things are for Colorado farmers right now. Are they in crisis?
9: Well, yes and no. Farmers aren't necessarily experiencing the kind of financial crisis like they did in the 1980s, that epitome of farm crisis when hundreds of thousands of farmers went out of business and land values plummeted. I did ask Frankie from the Farmers Union about this, and he says that while things are, of course, very tough right now, there are some key differences.
7: The interest rate is half of what it was. I think that there's more willingness by the federal government to do those ad hoc programs.
9: By ad hoc, he basically means these bailout payments from the Trump administration. They've done them a few times just in this term already, not to mention he also did it a few times in the first Trump term. It's added up to tens of billions of dollars in ad hoc payments for farmers, and they're meant to ease the pain from things like tariffs or the war with Iran, which has sent fuel and fertilizer costs up and messed with commodity markets.
8: And have those direct payments to farmers taken enough of the pressure off?
9: They've definitely been a sort of life raft to Colorado farmers this year. But the ones that I spoke with aren't exactly happy about needing that life raft. Here's Nathan Weathers, who farms and ranches in Yuma County.
11: These ad hoc payments, have they helped? Yes, they've helped a lot. Do I like receiving them or want them to continue in the future? No, I don't. I'd much rather have crop insurance than an ad hoc payment, you know, because then it's operation specific. If you have a loss, you've got the insurance to cover it.
9: Bringing this all back full circle, because to a person, every farmer I spoke with, including Mark Arnish, told me they would much rather have a rational, up-to-date, and comprehensive farm policy that responds to today's challenges than any ad hoc payments from the government.
6: The goal of farm policy shouldn't be to make farmers dependent on Washington. It should be to make farms and rural communities resilient enough that they need Washington less.
9: In other words, Bozzi, their priority is a new farm bill.
8: Yeah, what are the chances for that? Congress returns next month. Is there any hope a new farm bill might happen then?
9: You know, it's possible. Though it's not exactly clear that there's enough room to compromise in the Senate Ag Committee where it's stuck. And one problem I heard is that congressional Republicans included some short-term ag policies in their one big beautiful bill from last summer. They called it a skinny farm bill. And that's been sort of a double-edged sword, right? It's helping those farmers who are in crisis right now, but it's also taken pressure off of lawmakers to pass a real full farm bill. Here's Nathan Weathers again.
11: They addressed crop insurance. They addressed some of the program payments. They addressed quite a few things for this fiscal year for farmers. So, I mean, we are in a good spot currently. We just won't be after this year.
9: That's a problem for farmers like Mark Arnish, who make their plans years in advance, and they need to understand the policies and the programs they're working with so they can manage risk and make good decisions on the farm. And given how long it's taken to get to the latest proposal, he really wants to avoid going back to the drawing board.
1: Ray Solomon speaking with Bozzi Kanani. This is All Things Considered from CPR News.

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1: This final note on the way out today, which I am completely sure is this week's sign the apocalypse is upon us. Saw this on Axios that Google has bought, out of Spirit Airlines bankruptcy proceedings, all of the now defunct carrier's emails,

0: calendar data, chats, documents, spreadsheets, marketing materials, HR documents, project management information, financial databases, audits, and presentations. Google says everything's going to be anonymized, no personal identifiers in there. Now, why, you might ask, does Google want all of that stuff? Quoting the company's statement, it can be helpful in improving our products and AI models. In other words, they're going to use it to train their AI. Hey, does anybody remember when Google's mantra was, don't be evil? I do. Jordan Manji, Zunia Maharaj, Janet Wynn, Olga Oxman, and Virginia K. Smith are the digital team. I'm Kai Rizdahl. We will see you tomorrow, everybody. This is APM.
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6: From CPR News, this is Colorado Matters. The San Luis Valley grows many of Colorado's potatoes, barley, and wheat. But there's another crop that could help farmers weather the drought.
7: It uses less than 12 inches of water a year to grow, which is one-third to one-half of traditionally grown crops here in the valley.
6: But is there a market for it? We'll explore the Rye Resurgence Project. Then, rideshare companies have new rules to keep riders safe in Colorado.
8: I do remember thinking, I'm going to die here. I don't know what's happening to me. Realizing it in the vehicle, when you're in that situation, you don't know how to respond or what you're going to do. You have no real control over it. It's really an out-of-body kind of experience that I hope nobody ever has to go through.
6: We'll talk through the new state law with Purplish. First News.
9: Live from NPR News in Washington, I'm Ryland Barton. Results are coming in for Florida's primary elections today, according to race calls from the Associated Press. Congressman Byron Donalds has won the Republican nomination for Florida governor, and Democrats picked former Congressman David Jolly, setting the stage to replace outgoing Republican Governor Ron DeSantis. Meanwhile, Republican Congressman Corey Mills lost his re-election bid after allegations that he assaulted a former girlfriend. Former local TV anchor Ryan Elijah won the Republican nomination in that race. He'll face Democrat Bale Dalton, a 24-year Navy veteran and former NASA chief of staff. And progressive Angie Nixon has won the Democratic nomination for U.S. Senate after kids YouTube content creator Miss Rachel threw her support behind her. She's running to fill the last 2 years of Marco Rubio's term before he resigned to become Secretary of State. Republican Senator Ashley Moody was appointed to the seat and won the Republican nomination. Syria State Television is blaming Israel for an attack on a military airport in northwest Syria today. The U.S. envoy to Syria condemned the attack, while Israel did not claim responsibility. NPR's Jane Araf reports.
10: Syria said the airstrikes damaged the runway and storage facilities at the Abu al-Dahour Air Base, but there were no casualties. The base is in Idlib province, about 40 miles from the Turkish border. The U.S. Special Envoy to Syria, Tom Barrack, said in a social media post the U.S. was deeply concerned by the attacks, calling them an unnecessary escalation. Israeli Defense Minister Israel Katz has said Turkish efforts to boost Syria's military capability potentially posed a threat to Israel. The Syrian president has said his country is not seeking conflict with Israel. Jane Araf, NPR News, Amman.
9: Home Depot says the money it's received in tariff refunds is going toward new unexpected costs from this year. That's energy and fuel, which have become more expensive amid the Iran war. NPR's Alina Selyukh reports.
11: Home Depot says it received $730 million in tariff refunds around the end of June. That's the vast majority of refunds the company expects to receive. And executives say most of it is reimbursing the costs that the company previously shouldered for products it had sold in the past. But Finance Chief Richard McPhail also noted new unexpected costs.
12: We've also experienced unplanned pressure from fuel, energy, and other product input costs that we expect will fully offset the benefit from tariff refunds over the year.
11: Home Depot called out the rising cost of resins, metals, and of course gasoline because of the conflict in the Middle East. Alina Selyukh, NPR News.
9: President Trump's new 50% tariffs against Canada begin at midnight tonight unless a deal can be reached. The duties affect about $20 billion worth of products from hockey sticks to tongue depressors. Wall Street pulled further back from its all-time high today. This is NPR News.
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0: This is CPR News. I'm Nathan Fernando Frescas. Spending has started in Denver's municipal election, and some of it comes from taxpayer funds. Denverite's Kyle Harris reports.
13: Voters passed the Fair Elections Fund back in 2018 to give candidates with less money a fighting chance and to boost the impact of small donors. Participating candidates get a $9 to $1 match in taxpayer funds. So far, the city has disbursed nearly $700,000. Just one of 10 mayoral candidates had received funds by the end of June. That was Lisa Calderon. Her fundraising exceeded that of every other candidate running. Most candidates are participating in the fund, but still haven't qualified by getting enough individual donations. I'm Kyle Harris, Denverite.
0: Meanwhile, the extension of a Garfield County property tax funding libraries heads to voters this November. Without an extension, the tax will expire next year. The money is currently used for a wide range of purposes, including repairs, retaining staff, and buying books. The minimum wage is changing statewide and for many Colorado cities next year. CPR's Sarah Mulholland explains.
7: Denver's hourly minimum wage will rise to nearly $20 next year. It's the highest in Colorado and higher than the state's wage. That will rise to $15.71 in 2027. Legislation passed in 2019 got rid of an old law that prohibited local government from setting minimum wages that surpassed the state's. They're all pegged to inflation. The minimum wage has risen 41% in Colorado since 2019.
0: This is CPR News.
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15: Opening arguments begin in the federal trial accusing Meta of designing its social media platforms to hook children. That's on the next morning edition from NPR News.
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17: This is Colorado Matters from CPR News and KRCC. I'm Chandra Thomas Whitfield. The San Luis Valley is where many of Colorado's potatoes, barley, and wheat crops are grown, but the area is struggling to sustain its groundwater supplies. One local effort is helping farmers find crops that can survive on less. My colleague Haley Sanchez has the story from Southern Colorado.
18: The San Luis Valley has long been one of Colorado's driest places, but the stakes are higher now.
19: The situation is, it's urgent. And we have to take action to reduce water use.
18: Heather Dutton manages the San Luis Valley Water Conservancy District. For years, the valley has pumped more groundwater than nature replaces. And now, things are coming to a head.
19: The state engineer's office has come in and said that if we can't take action to reduce our water use and bring that aquifer to sustainable levels, then he will be forced to shut wells off.
18: One way to save water is by farming less land. But Dutton says that comes with huge consequences.
19: It wrecks our economy. It wrecks the fabric of just our society, of having, you know, people employed in agriculture and the heritage of this place. And so that's why I think it's so important that we figure out other alternatives and ways that we can remain in farming but use less water.
18: One crop she sees promise in has been around for a while.
20: So this is a rye field that is being used strictly for grazing and green manure.
18: That's Morgan Neely, project manager for the Rye Resurgence Project. The effort, founded by Heather Dutton and Hooper farmer Sarah Jones, is exploring whether rye can help the San Luis Valley use less water without taking more farmland out of production. Rye itself isn't new here. Farmers have long planted it as a cover crop to protect and improve the soil. Now the project is asking whether it can become something more. Neely says rye has one major advantage.
7: It uses less than 12 inches of water a year to grow, which is one-third to one-half of traditionally grown crops here in the valley.
18: Rye's living roots hold down topsoil during the valley's powerful spring winds. It can also be grazed by cattle, worked back into the soil, or harvested and sold. Growing more rye can mean growing fewer acres of another crop. But Neely says the goal isn't to replace any one crop. It's to give farmers another profitable, low-water option in their rotation. Now, on paper, rye seems to solve a lot of problems. But Sarah Jones, the Hooper farmer, discovered that there was one other obstacle: selling it.
8: It doesn't make sense for us to plant it if we don't have a customer for it.
18: So that became the mission of the Rye Resurgence Project. Not just convincing farmers to grow rye, but to create enough demand that planting it makes economic sense. One place that demand is growing is Tumbleweed Bread in Monte Vista. Owner Jessica LaRiva buys rye grown just a few miles from the bakery.
21: I've never been privileged to like be so ingrained in the grain world of like my actual community.
18: Instead of ordering flour from a national supplier, she knows every step from field to bakery.
21: It's very different here to, you know, go to the farms of people that I've known for decades now and, you know, pick up the grain specifically from the farmer, take it to the mill, drop it with the miller, give him a hug, pet his dog.
18: LaRiva is one of more than 100 partners involved in the Rye Resurgence Project. Supporters say they've helped move roughly 1 million pounds of rye into new markets while recruiting more bakeries, distilleries, and millers. The hope is simple. More customers mean more farmers willing to plant rye. But Jones says changing what generations of farmers plant won't happen overnight.
8: Farmers are ready and willing, you know, so that is a nice surprise. But they'll also believe it when they see it.
18: For now, many farmers are starting small, with a few acres, watching to see whether the market proves itself and whether an old grain can help keep one of Colorado's oldest farming regions growing with less water. In the San Luis Valley, I'm Haley Sanchez, CPR News.
17: CPR's special series, Water Pressure, tracks the widespread impact of ongoing drought in Colorado and how it's affecting everything from recreation to ranching to drinking water. Read our ongoing coverage on our website, CPR.org. On that note, Colorado's farmers, especially grain farmers, are having one of their hardest seasons in recent memory. Mark Arnish grows a mix of grains in Keensburg on the plains northeast of Denver. Well, at least most year he does.
22: We've run out of irrigation water right at the very end of April, and that caused us not to plant any spring crops this year on our farm. And that's certainly the first time that's happened in my farming career, but between drought conditions and a freeze, we harvested likely the toughest wheat crop in our family's history.
17: Even farmers who did manage to put crops in the ground this year will struggle to break even. Chad Frankie is the president of the Rocky Mountain Farmers Union.
23: Fertilizer has gone absolutely crazy this year. Seed costs are up, repair costs are up, and then you look at what farmers are getting for their commodity crops, and it's basically the same level it was 50 years ago.
17: Drought, heat, prices have all taken their toll, and farmers just got another setback.
24: Lawmakers in Washington have not managed to pass a new farm bill since 2018. That puts them 3 years behind schedule. And they left for their long summer recess earlier this month without moving forward on the latest proposal.
17: CPR's Ray Solomon has been talking with people in Colorado's agriculture industry about what they're facing.
25: The Senate Republicans couldn't get it out of the Senate committee, which is where it got stuck.
24: That's Ag Secretary Brooke Rollins, who was in Colorado last week talking with local farmers and ranchers. People in the ag sector say a lot has changed for them since the last farm bill 8 years ago, and they really need an updated ag policy from the federal government.
17: Despite the uncertainty, Ray says farmers are not facing the same financial crisis they dealt with in the 1980s, when thousands of farmers went out of business and land values plummeted.
24: I did ask Frankie from the Farmers Union about this, you know, about how 2026 compares to that time in the 1980s. And he says that while things are, of course, very tough right now, there are some key differences.
23: The interest rate is half of what it was. I think that there's more willingness by the federal government to do those ad hoc programs.
24: By ad hoc, he basically means these bailout payments from the Trump administration. They've done them a few times just in this term already, not to mention he also did it a few times in the first Trump term. It's added up to tens of billions of dollars in ad hoc payments for farmers, and they're meant to ease the pain from things like tariffs or the war with Iran, which has sent fuel and fertilizer costs up and messed with commodity markets.
17: Ray says those direct payments to farmers have taken some of the pressure off, but the farmers she spoke with all say the same thing. They'd rather have a comprehensive farm bill that responds to today's challenges so they don't have to rely on government handouts. Congress returns to work next month, but the future of the farm bill remains uncertain. It's now stuck in the Senate Agriculture Committee. We'll keep you posted. I'm Chandra Thomas-Whitfield. This is Colorado Matters from CPR News and KRCC.

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1: Welcome back to Colorado Matters from CPR News and KRCC. I'm Chandra Thomas Whitfield. After a late night out, you may have reached for your phone and pulled up the Uber or Lyft app to get a ride home. Taking a rideshare has been touted as one of the most responsible and safer ways to end a night on the town. But there's an increasing scrutiny over these companies as more people come forward with accounts of being assaulted during their rides. We're going to get a handle on the concerns now with Purplish, the podcast from CPR News and the Colorado Capital News Alliance. Here's Emily Steele, an investigative reporter for the business desk at the New York Times, and CPR's Benta Berkland.
2: Erica Rennert never thought twice about taking a rideshare.
3: I always took Ubers and Lyfts, and that was my go-to transportation when I was out drinking. I was 26 at the time, so I was just being a 20-year-old, or a 20-something, I should say.
2: Then came St. Patrick's Day 2019. Rennert's out celebrating with friends in downtown Denver. She says she was pretty drunk after spending the day at various restaurants and bars. She asked a friend to pick her up and waited outside on the curb.
3: I do remember being ushered into the vehicle. I remember wanting to go 10 blocks.
2: But it wasn't her friend who picked her up. When she was in the back seat of the car, she looked up on the window and saw the sign for Lyft.
3: The guy offered me a water bottle. I was thirsty, and so I drank it, not thinking about it, and then was drugged. And it was a plastic water bottle. I thought it was sealed.
2: She passed out in the car.
3: When I came to, I was on the highway, and knew immediately that's not right. I didn't know which highway. I didn't know which direction I was going, but I knew I was on the highway. I had not gone 10 blocks, and so I tried to get out of the car. And he pulled me back in by the back of my shirt. I do remember thinking, I'm going to die here. I don't know what's happening to me. And it realizing it in the vehicle, oh my God, I'm being kidnapped. Oh my God, this is happening. When you're in that situation, you don't know how to respond or what you're going to do. You have no real control over it. It's really an out-of-body kind of experience that I hope nobody ever has to go through.
2: She woke up about 15 miles away, alone at a strange house.
3: I still don't know exactly how long I was in the house, but I do remember most of the house as well. It's just kind of choppy because of the drugs, and on top of that, I was drinking. So, I mean, it's quite a situation.
2: Rennert walked outside. She called her parents and then the police. After the police arrived, an ambulance took her to the hospital. Rennert says she wasn't offered a sexual assault exam and didn't get a toxicology test. Her ankle ligament was torn in two places. There was bruising around her face.
3: Aurora PD said I didn't have a case and that I shouldn't press charges. And so I didn't. I was traumatized and I was scared and I was being told that I didn't have anything, and so I didn't do anything about it. I tried to move on over the next few years. I knew it wasn't right, but when you're told you don't have a case, then what else can you do?
2: About 3 years later, she was at work, and she got a call on her cell phone from an unknown number.
4: Hi, Erica. This is Detective Williams from the Denver Police Department.
2: She let it go to voicemail.
4: And I had questions for you about an incident that you reported to Aurora Police in March of 2019. I would just like to talk to you about it. If you can, please give me a call. Thank you. Bye.
3: I sat out front and cried for about 10 minutes and then called him back. And it was scary. That I think was like ripping a Band-Aid off, because it had been about 3 years. I was trying to put it behind me and move on.
2: Her kidnapper, John Pastor Mendoza, was eventually charged, tried, and convicted on 30 counts, including kidnapping, sexual assault, and attempted sexual assault for 12 different women, including Rennert. he was sentenced to 290 years to life behind bars. Lyft told the Washington Post it had no record of these rides. Even though he was a Lyft driver, he showed up unannounced, off the books, to target vulnerable women. The company also told me safety is Lyft's top priority, and they continually invest in safety features.
3: I think that you, when you go through something like this, it fundamentally changes you.
5: Okay, we have our third bill before us. This is the TNC bill.
2: She's now using her voice to help prevent something like this from happening to other people.
3: My name is Erica Rinnert, and I am testifying in support of House Bill 1291.
2: She and other survivors of rideshare attacks testified at the state capitol in 2025.
3: Women and men are taken advantage of in what is supposed to be the safe option for getting home.
2: Their voices have been key in the push for more regulations in Colorado.
3: I have always known that I would want to do whatever I could to back any kind of legislation and help women and men, being sexual assault happens to men too, but to help in any way I could. So I jumped at the opportunity.
2: It took 2 years and one veto before Governor Jared Polis signed a bill into law. Parts of it are in effect, including the requirement that companies start deactivating drivers within a week of a serious complaint of stalking or sexual assault. Other provisions, like more frequent background checks, go into effect next year. But Colorado's law doesn't go as far as many advocates wanted. And nationally, there's growing concern that what's being pitched as the safer option after a night out can start to feel not so safe. I've done a lot of reporting about rideshare safety the last few years, but it pales in comparison to the person joining us today for this episode. I want to welcome Emily Steele of the New York Times. She's an investigative reporter. She covers business, and she's done some of the most extensive reporting on this topic in the country. In fact, Colorado lawmakers even cited her reporting as they pushed for the state's rideshare safety bill.
6: According to investigative reporting from the New York Times, Uber knows that the sexual assaults that happen on their watch follow distinct patterns. Women most often are the victims, whether they're passengers or drivers. The attacks typically occur late at night and on the weekend, with pickups originating near a bar.
2: That was Democratic Representative Jenny Wilford, the bill's main sponsor. Emily, what do you think about being referenced, your reporting, as part of this policy change in Colorado?
7: Yeah, it's a really extraordinary moment for this reporting and for this work. So what was really, really interesting is that this was a company that had publicly proclaimed that it was one of the safest ways to get around. And it had these aggressive media campaigns, and they would talk about the rarity of these serious attacks. Inside of Uber, teams of data scientists and safety experts for years had been studying this problem, and they had even tested tools that were proven effective at making trips safer, but the company did not require or delay the implementation of many of these programs, and it didn't warn passengers about these attacks. And all of those decisions came as the company really prioritized growing its business. And what I think is really extraordinary about all of this is in the months that have followed my reporting, there has been a lot of additional scrutiny by lawmakers and regulators and others looking at this business model and looking at this company. So it was really striking to see what happened with Representative Wilford and the legislation in Colorado.
2: Well, Emily, we heard earlier from a woman named Erica, and this particular case in Colorado was a little unique because the driver wasn't on the clock for Lyft when he picked her up. Your reporting does focus on drivers who are actually working for Uber and Lyft when these assaults occur. You know, you've talked a little bit about the scope, but how many women you've talked to who've endured these types of situations And what are some of the stories that stick with you?
7: What my reporting has shown is that from 2017 to 2022, Uber had received reports of sexual assault and sexual misconduct on average every 8 minutes in the United States. And that came to a total of more than 400,000 reports, which was far bigger and far larger than what the company had reported publicly. As I worked on this reporting and dug into these stories, I did start to speak with people who said that they had been sexually assaulted by their Uber drivers. And some of the stories that really stuck out to me were some involving issues tied to the background checks with drivers. One woman that I had talked to, essentially she had fallen asleep during the ride and she woke up to being assaulted by this driver. She said that she had epilepsy and she had relied on Uber to get around, and she had seen promotions from the company that said that safety was the top priority. So she let her guard down. And in her case, something that was very striking is that this driver came to pick her up, and the driver had previously been convicted of a violent crime in California. He had been convicted of a felonies in 2002 and 2006 for assault with a deadly weapon. And what she said is that she was just naive for putting her trust in this corporation.
2: Uber, as you know, has maintained that more than 99% of rides occur without any type of incident, but still so many people are using these services that even a small fraction can add up to a lot.
7: Exactly. That was something that I thought was very striking in my reporting, is that Uber does say that, like what you said, that 99.9% of their rides happen without an incident of any kind. But Uber operates at such a large scale that a fraction of a percent can translate into many, many attacks. These are incidents that really stick with people for a very long time, that people who report these incidents say that they're deeply traumatized and that they deeply suffer in the aftermath of these attacks. There was one woman from Oregon that I spoke with, and she said that a driver had picked her up late one night, and she later reported to police that he had raped her. She later sued the company for negligence, in part because this driver had previously been convicted of a felony. What she said is that in the aftermath of this attack, that it just left her suffering from night terrors and insomnia, that she had a really hard time working, and she had to abandon creative pursuits like painting. And she said that she had to hold in panic attacks when her sons, who knew that she had gotten hurt, gave her a hug. And there's this line that she told me about how she sits alone in silence after she puts them to bed. And so one thing that really stood out to me is that even if these numbers are a fraction of a percent of the total rides, they are still individuals whose lives are upended, and the impact of that is significant and profound.
2: Historically, what's been the response from rideshare companies when someone does file a complaint? And can you talk a little bit about what's supposed to happen if someone reports a sexual assault or an attack, or a ride veers off course on the app tracking system?
7: So what my reporting has shown is that there's a couple of different paths. So if a person calls Uber and reports an incident of sexual assault or sexual misconduct, the company generally evaluates that complaint, investigates it, looks into it, and determines whether or not the driver should be banned from driving. And in a number of the incidents that I've reported on, after women reported that they were sexually assaulted during the rides, Uber kicked the drivers off the platform and said that they were no longer eligible to pick up passengers. If people report the incident to the police, then there's a whole kind of avenue of the criminal justice system that these these incidents go through. And another big avenue of reporting that I've really looked into is the civil courts, where there are now thousands of lawsuits against the company from passengers who said that they were sexually assaulted during Uber rides. And people are trying to hold the company accountable for the sexual violence that they said that they suffered during the rides. Essentially, what they're saying is that the company was negligent and that it didn't do enough to protect them from these incidents.
8: A lot of these instances don't go through the criminal court system for a variety of reasons. So do you see this as another avenue when you're talking about liability and companies facing financial pressure in these instances as a maybe more effective way to put pressure on the companies?
7: That's a good question. So what I know, there are more than 4,000 lawsuits that have been filed. And what we know about these lawsuits is that some involve drivers that were criminally convicted, but many do not. And something that's really important to think about and to know is that criminal cases require prosecutors to prove guilt beyond a reasonable doubt. So that can be really difficult in sexual assault cases when defendants argue that the encounter was consensual. These are also isolated incidents, and so they're not the type of crime where there usually are a lot of witnesses around. And in civil court, that's where lawsuits are filed, the standard of proof is different, and that requires that juries find that a plaintiff's claim is more likely true than not. And so what we're seeing happening and what's unfolding now in these thousands of lawsuits that have been filed are questions, number one, of whether this incident happened, but number two, if it happened, is Uber liable? Is Uber responsible for the conduct of its drivers? And there have been three cases so far that have actually gone to trial. The first case happened in San Francisco, and the jury in that case found that Uber was not responsible for the sexual assault that a woman experienced during the ride. One thing that was really interesting that did happen during that case, though, was that the jury unanimously agreed that Uber had been negligent in its general safety practices when that incident occurred, but that the negligence was not a substantial factor in causing that attack. And then earlier this year, there was a federal trial in the case involving a woman named Jaylen Dean. She said that her Uber driver had raped her in November 2023 during a ride to her hotel from her boyfriend's apartment in Tempe in Arizona. And the jury in that case ordered Uber to pay Ms. Dean $8.5 million. This was a really significant case because Uber has long maintained that it is not liable. It's not responsible for the misconduct of its drivers. But the jury really rejected that defense, and that provided a roadmap for the thousands of other cases that are pending. And so it will be really interesting to see how these proceedings unfold and what the impact and what the outcome of those cases will be.
1: That's Emily Steele, an investigative reporter with the New York Times and CPR's Binta Berkelin. After the break, our look at the safety of rideshare services and the new Colorado law that aims to create more accountability among drivers continues. And Emily shares her reporting on the legal tactics these companies are using in court. I'm Chandra Thomas Whitfield. You're with Colorado Matters from CPR News and KRCC.
9: 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I'm Stina Sieg, a reporter with Colorado Public Radio. 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

0: Welcome back to Colorado Matters from CPR News and KRCC. I'm Chandra Thomas-Whitfield. Rideshare companies in Colorado are now required to handle complaints against their drivers differently, thanks to a state law passed earlier this year. It comes after increased reports of people being assaulted during their rides. We're getting perspective on this today with Purplish, the podcast from CPR News and the Colorado Capital News Alliance. Here again is CPR's Binta Berkland.
1: We are back continuing our conversation with investigative reporter Emily Steele of the New York Times. You did a big investigative story recently on some of the tactics Uber is using in these lawsuits, which, as you point out, in a civil case, it's a lower threshold than criminal cases, but that it can be a lot more expansive in terms of how the courts dig into the past of someone bringing forward one of these claims and the things that can be brought up and what that's like for victims. So describe some of the things you learned there in your latest investigation.
2: Yeah, I just published an investigation earlier this month that really dug into Uber's legal tactics in these cases. And what I found is that Uber has long said that it is a company devoted to handling sexual violence in a survivor-centric and trauma-informed way. The company has said that it supports survivors, it treats them with dignity. It even has created instructional videos for drivers that say sexual violence is never the survivor's fault. And over the course of my reporting, I paid attention during the three cases that have gone to trial. And I also dug into more than a dozen other cases that have proceeded through the court system. And I've looked through deposition transcripts and other hearings. And I've also looked through thousands and thousands of pages of court filings. And what I found is that Uber was pursuing a very aggressive strategy that really kind of revealed this clear pattern that the lawyers scoured people's private communications, their medical records, their therapy notes, and other sources for very sensitive details like past sexual assault, past childhood abuse, past domestic violence. And then they grill the women about those issues and their sex lives and their behavior on the night of the incident. And the other thing that I found is that the company has really put a spotlight on the women, their choices, and their credibility. They have argued that the women's past trauma or their use of drugs or alcohol made them unreliable narrators. They have suggested that the women consented to the sexual encounters or that they never happened at all. And they also have asserted that even if this assault occurred, that something else was the true cause of her pain. And what was really striking is I was able to dig up a number of depositions involving women in these cases. And what I found was that I found a number of examples from these depositions from different cases where lawyers for Uber ask women about their outfits. And these are examples that I'm reading straight from the depositions. They said, "Do you know if you had a bikini on at that time? Do you have a recollection of what you were wearing that evening? Your outfit, your shoes, your bag? What were you wearing on the night of the incident? Do you remember which skirt you were wearing? Was it long or short? Do you remember if you were wearing underwear?" The lawyers for Uber also asked questions about drinking. They said, "Did you take an Uber because you thought maybe there was some chance that you were over the blood alcohol limit to drive? Were you taking shots and chasing? Were you doing mixed drinks? Do you remember how much you had to drink? Do you recall how many drinks you had?" And they also ask very deeply personal questions to people's friends, their family members, their spouses, their therapists about these women.
1: Wow. So in these depositions you've read, attorneys ask victims all these types of questions.
2: Yeah. And it was really eye-opening for me to see this. And I just thought, wow, what's happening here? What's going on here? And I started to dig and I started to keep digging and I found more and more cases where these questions were popping up and where lawyers for Uber were asking these sorts of questions and deploying this.
1: Uber has posted publicly from their chief legal counsel that they understand this is sensitive and deeply personal and that they treat victims, women, survivors with dignity and respect. And they point to this federal judge saying, no, I haven't seen the slightest bit of shaming or dealing with any insensitivity. I don't know if they're talking about on the, you know, it seems like on the witness stand. But reflect on what you've heard from Uber about these types of tactics.
2: In the course of my reporting, I went to Uber with a number of questions and they responded. And what their chief legal officer said was that he would be the first to say that the legal system is adversarial and it can be very tough for survivors. And he said that he's made it clear to his legal team that they must always treat survivors with respect, compassion, courtesy, and dignity. And that's exactly what he's seen them do. He also said that defending the company in a lawsuit and treating survivors with humanity are not mutually exclusive, but the company must do both. The company also said that Uber had a right and a responsibility to defend itself in these lawsuits, and that the lawsuits can vary widely in severity and validity, and that there have been about 30 cases that were dismissed for fraud. I also contacted lawyers for the company, and they said in multiple statements that their questions about women's past trauma, what they were wearing, what they were drinking, how they acted, were not intended to shame or blame the women or suggest that they had done anything wrong, but rather those questions were intended to gather and evaluate specific facts. One of the cases in one of the trials it involved a woman named Jalen Dean, who said that her driver raped her during a ride in November 2023. During that trial, the lawyer for Uber really called attention to the driver's side of the story, saying that in his heart, he believed that the encounter was consensual. And the lawyer for Uber also challenged Dean's claims that she was too intoxicated, too drunk to consent to sex, and kind of in detail went through her history of sexual assault and other traumas. Lawyers for Jalen Dean really tried to focus the trial on Uber's systemic safety flaws, as they described them. And they tried to show how Uber had long had been aware about this problem, that the company had done little to address it. They even pointed to a sophisticated algorithm that had flagged Dean's ride as high risk before the attack, and they didn't do anything to warn her about this incident. And so it was this very long 3-week trial. It was very, very emotional. And afterward, I interviewed Jalen Dean and I asked her about the trial and its impact and everything that happened. What she said was that the company's courtroom tactics added trauma that was beyond the pain of reliving this incident in the Uber. And she said that the focus was really shifted away from the assault and onto her choices, and it made her feel like coming forward was a mistake. She said that when she got back home to Oklahoma, that she had to take a break. She had been in nursing school, and she needed to take a break from nursing school after the ordeal. And so I thought that she provided an example of what it's like to live through one of these cases.
1: You've brought up a lot about the way victims are treated throughout this process and the belief of women in these sexual assault cases. A big reason Colorado does have a law that was recently signed was that the sponsor, Representative Jenny Wolford, a Democrat, publicly shared her own personal story that a Lyft driver sexually assaulted her in 2024. She'd been out with a few girlfriends, was heading home, and it turns out that driver was a different person than the driver listed on the app. I cover the State House and I've covered it for so many years, and having someone personally impacted by this on the chamber floor, talking directly to her colleagues, made all the difference in the world.
3: I've had panic attacks sitting in the post office parking lot because I saw a car that looked like his car. I have frozen and stand still in grocery store aisles because I saw someone that looked like him.
1: It still took 2 years before this crossed the finish line, which isn't uncommon for big policies like that. But I can't understate what it means that she had that direct incident happen.
2: I was very struck by Representative Wilford's story, and I actually had contacted her a year ago when she had first proposed this legislation that the governor had ultimately vetoed. And so it was a really interesting kind of journey to report on and to hear more about everything that had unfolded in the state of Colorado. I have been very interested to see that after my reporting, the company really has faced increased scrutiny across the country as lawmakers, investors, and others have really moved to hold Uber accountable for sexual violence during rides.
1: What else are you seeing around the country in terms of state laws passing and that the companies have implemented independently?
2: Yeah. So in Virginia, lawmakers passed stricter regulations for background checks for drivers. And in the wake of my reporting, Uber itself has taken steps to enact more stringent background check policies as well.
1: Colorado's new law requires more frequent background checks every 6 months, new reporting requirements for safety and incidents from the companies, and then factory-sealed water bottles, and still working out the details on requesting continuous audio-video monitoring during rides. From your research and your reporting, what are some of the most effective things to prevent incidents?
2: So my investigation that I published last year in 2025, it found that inside Uber, teams of safety experts have studied this problem for years, and they have tested a number of tools that proved effective at making trips safer. That included these sophisticated matching algorithms, also mandatory video recording, and pairing female passengers with female drivers.
1: One of the women I interviewed talked about how much going through something like this does change you fundamentally. And she liked to think she's fully healed, but says she's not. And there's weird ways she's triggered. For instance, she doesn't take a ride share alone. There are certain places she won't go anymore, or she's not comfortable, or she'll be in a crowd and has to step away. How much does that resonate with what you've heard from other survivors you've interviewed for your reporting?
2: I think that her story is a really poignant example of the long-lasting trauma and pain and suffering that women say that these incidents can cause. I've talked to a number of women who've said that after they were assaulted during an Uber or a Lyft ride, that they just don't take these rides at all anymore. And something that I learned in the course of my reporting is that inside the company, executives have long known about the patterns linked to sexual assault or linked to attacks. And that includes these sexual assaults typically happen late at night, that they involve women who are riding alone, and that pickets are generally close to a bar. And I think one of the things that has been kind of important about this reporting is that it really has helped to shed a light on this issue. And the company has long marketed itself as a safe way to get around and one of the safest options for travel. And I think that that people now may be better informed about what the risks are.
1: I have to ask, after all of your extensive reporting on this, do you think twice now about taking a rideshare?
2: That's a really good question. You know, I live in New York City, and so I typically take the subway everywhere I go. This is definitely something that I think about before I hail a ride. There are some measures that I know that what my sources have said have been more effective at preventing attacks. There's certain things that you can do, like on the app for Uber and Lyft, I believe, you can toggle settings to record a ride so that when you're, even if there's not a video recording of the ride, there's an audio recording, and people will say that's a pretty big deterrent to an attack occurring. Other advice that people have said, as well as to like use the buddy system, travel in pairs, also kind of like take precautions of if you're out and you're drinking and you're alone, kind of think about whether this is the safest way to get home or if maybe there's other options that might be available to you.
1: Emily, I want to thank you so much for sharing your extensive reporting on this and your deep knowledge. And I know we'll be following to see what investigations you do next. Thanks for joining us on Purplish.
2: Thank you for your time. I appreciate it.
0: CPR's Benta Berkland, New York Times investigative reporter Emily Steele, and Purplish, the podcast from CPR News and the Colorado Capital News Alliance. 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
6: On the next Fresh Air, after Jason Segel and what he's learned about psychotherapy and about himself by playing a therapist on the series Shrinking. His character is having a nervous breakdown while continuing to see patients. Segel is nominated for an Emmy for his leading role in Shrinking, which he also co-created. Harrison Ford plays his mentor. Join us.
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0: This is Colorado Matters from CPR News and KRCC. I'm Chandra Thomas Whitfield. One of the more famous historical residents of Colorado Springs came here in 1899, specifically for the region's atmospheric conditions. For our series Colorado Wonders, KRCC's Mike Purcell explored the draw for Nikola Tesla.
1: That's the sound of a Tesla coil. This particular one, a rather large replica, is housed in a cage and suspended above the floor of the production plant at Bristol Brewery in the Ivywell building. Huge vats of Bristol beer surround the coil as Amanda Bristol jolts it to life with a remote control.
0: For the region's atmospheric conditions. For our series Colorado Wonders, KRCC's Mike Purcell explored the draw for Nikola Tesla.
1: That's the sound of a Tesla coil. This particular one, a rather large replica, is housed in a cage and suspended above the floor of the production plant at Bristol Brewery in the Ivywell building. Huge vats of Bristol beer surround the coil as Amanda Bristol jolts it to life with a remote control. Nikola Tesla created an even larger model.

0: Many geniuses are.
1: That's Matt Mayberry, director of the Colorado Springs Pioneers Museum.
0: He stayed at the Alta Vista Hotel, which is over on Cascade Avenue, doesn't exist any longer. But he wanted to stay in a room that was divisible by three. He was something of a germaphobe.
1: And in Memorial Park, just east of downtown.
0: Just a short distance from where we're sitting is a plaque honoring Nikola Tesla and marking the close proximity to where the Tesla laboratory was.
1: Tesla was interested in harnessing the power of lightning, and the Pikes Peak region is a prime location for the natural phenomenon. That's according to Clint Skelly, meteorologist in charge with the National Weather Service in Pueblo.
2: We're, you know, one of the lightning capitals of the United States.
1: Skelly says it is, in fact, perfect.
2: Because we have a mixture of the low-level moisture coming from the Gulf, being forced up mountains, going into dry air, and then causing thunderstorms almost every day during our warm season.
1: But almost a full decade before Tesla came to Colorado Springs, there was another connection to Colorado. Electrical engineer David Bondurant explains.
3: The Ames Power Plant in Telluride was installed about 1891 by Westinghouse Corporation, who had licensed Tesla's patents. And so now, for the first time, they were transmitting hydropower over 2 miles, by AC, to a motor that drove that mine. And so that's a milestone.
1: The Ames power plant powered a gold mine. It would become the first in history to use alternating current based on Tesla's work. Eventually, Telluride would become one of the first U.S. cities powered by AC electricity. Tesla then turned his attention to high-frequency AC, as in wireless telegraphy or wireless transmission. Tesla thought a high-altitude location would yield the best results for his experiments. According to Bondurant, he developed a specific transmitter and receiver, and by 1899 had raised enough money to build a laboratory.
3: Now, one of his patent attorneys, I think his name is Leonard Curtis, had moved to Colorado Springs for his health benefits. Colorado Springs was a resort, and so Leonard basically worked with a local power company and provided the land and the power that he needed.
1: Tesla comes to Colorado Springs in the spring of 1899.
3: And so one of the first things he did was simply to listen to lightning storms that were coming from the mountains and heading east. And so with his sensitive receiver, he was able to hear radio transmissions that were emanating from these lightning strokes.
1: Those experiments lasted only a few months, but Bondurant says he got what he came for.
3: Now, I'd have to say that he was running out of money. he had spent $100,000 to build his experiment and so forth. So he went home. He did his patent. He never returned.
1: Home for Tesla was in New York. That patent, one of many he owned, was for a wireless transmission system. And as for the laboratory Tesla left behind in Colorado Springs, here's Mayberry again.
0: Ultimately, they foreclose on the property. The laboratory is dismantled. It's made out of rough-cut wood. And apparently, that wood was repurposed in building homes in the Ivy Wild neighborhood south of downtown.
1: One thing is for certain, Nikola Tesla remains to this day a conduit for speculation and wonderment. I'm Mike Purcell, KRCC News.
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2: I do remember thinking, I'm going to die here. 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
1: A New York Times investigation found that Uber received a report of sexual assault or misconduct in the U.S. on average nearly every 8 minutes. Do new state laws do enough? 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

0: People are big mad about data centers in the United States this summer, but don't sleep on how mad people are about Flock. Flock cameras, if you haven't noticed them, don't worry, they've noticed you. You may have heard about them in your reels or on Flock Talk.
1: I have never in my life been as pissed at the government as I am now that Flock cameras exist.
2: Americans are going to war against Flock AI surveillance cameras, and people are going around and literally sawing them down, absolutely destroying them.
3: An AI surveillance apparatus goes against the very essence of freedom and the core values of our country. It's not right, it's not conservative, and it sure as hell ain't American.
0: Flock surveillance cameras have popped up all over the nation, every state but Alaska. But this year, dozens of cities and counties across the country have cut ties with Flock. And on Today Explained from Vox, we're going to tell you why.
4: Live from NPR News, I'm Giles Snyder. A last-minute deal between the U.S. and Canada, President Trump's 50% tariffs on Canadian imports will not be going into effect at midnight. President Trump says an agreement has been reached subject to the documents being finalized. He made the announcement on social media a short time ago, saying the deal may revitalize a controversial Keystone XL pipeline, which was rejected by the Biden administration. In two closely watched primary races, incumbent Democrats in South Florida have scored victories, fending off competition from progressives from member station WLRN. Carlton Gillespie reports.
5: In Florida's historically black 20th congressional district, Congresswoman Debbie Wasserman Schultz defeated a crowded field of black candidates to retain her seat in Congress. Wasserman Schultz, who is white, drew criticism from black political leaders and from leaders of the Florida Democratic Party, who argued her candidacy threatened black representation in Congress, which is approaching historical lows. In Florida's 25th district, which spans much of the southeast Florida coast, two-term Congressman Jared Moskowitz comfortably defeated a challenge from progressive Oliver Larkin, who had also carried the endorsement from the Democratic Socialists of America. Moskowitz had faced scrutiny from progressives over his ardent support for Israel and his willingness to work with Republicans. For NPR News, I'm Carlton Gillespie in Fort Lauderdale.
4: The Trump administration has moved to repeal a rule that banned logging on tens of millions of acres of national forest. The public has 30 days to comment, as NPR's Kirk Sigler reports.
6: This rescission of the 2001 roadless rule was widely expected. President Trump's Forest Service, along with the timber industry, has argued that restrictions on new road building have severely hindered the U.S. government's ability to thin and log forests with the goal of preventing wildfires and smoke. But the Forest Service is behind its own targets on treating forests in areas where roads are already built. And environmentalists are calling the overturning of the rule a giveaway to industry. Kirk Sigler, NPR News, Missoula, Montana.
4: Despite public calls from President Trump for Israel to halt its bombing in Gaza, NPR's Anas Baba reports on a strike at the beach that killed six people today.
7: Two Israeli missiles struck a crowded cafe at Gaza City fishing port, causing extensive damage. Gaza's health ministry says six people were killed and 15 injured. The force of the blast threw some people into the nearby harbor, while others ran for their lives. The strike came hours after U.S. envoy Jared Kushner left Israel, trying to revive a post-war proposal that Israel has rejected. The Israeli military says it targeted Hamas commanders planning attacks against Israeli troops without providing details. But as Washington pushes for an end to the violence, Israeli strikes are still killing Palestinians in Gaza. Anas Baba, NPR News, Gaza.
4: This is NPR. President Trump said today that no talks with Iran are in the works, and he insisted the Strait of Hormuz is open to shipping, despite limited traffic and a reported strike on a ship exiting the waterway. Trump's remarks contradict Iran's assertion that the strait remains shut down. However, Iran and Oman say they are closing in on a deal to reopen the waterway. Two comedians have reached a settlement with the police force at Atlanta's Hartsfield-Jackson International Airport, ending a controversial policy they argued in a federal lawsuit targeted black passengers and violated the constitutional rights of travelers. Melissa Fato of member station WABE in Atlanta has more.
8: Eric Andre and Clayton English say Clayton County Police unlawfully profiled them in a practice where officers would intercept boarding passengers on the jet bridge. The policing project at New York University says the county regarded these encounters as consensual and random and necessary to fight drug trafficking. But in reality, travelers were pressured to go through with questioning and search of their belongings. As part of the settlement, the county has agreed to end that practice and have all officers assigned to the airport wear a body camera, which Andre called a major victory. In a statement, Clayton County says the settlement includes no admission of liability and that all parties agreed to move on. For NPR News, I'm Melissa Fato in Atlanta.
4: The major financial markets in Asia losing ground. South Korea's benchmark is leading the way, down more than 5%. Japan's Nikkei share average down 2.5%, tracking Wall Street lower amid losses among AI stocks. This is NPR News.
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11: My name is Drew Harwell. I'm a reporter at the Washington Post, and I cover technology.
12: What the flock is flock, Drew?
11: Yeah. Flock is like the cop's new favorite dream crime-fighting tool.
13: Safety isn't just a priority. It's a necessity.
11: It is a license plate reader.
13: Flock license plate reader cameras provide 24/7 protection.
11: These are sticks on the side of the road that you've probably driven by a million times, but they're cameras. They're AI cameras at the top of a pole. They scan every passing license plate into a database.
13: It can capture license plates and create a unique vehicle fingerprint, recognizing make, model, and key details with precision.
11: And then it gives cops a way to search the location of any car they want to. And because there are 120,000 of these cameras across America, you can get a really detailed map of where people go just by virtue of these cameras being everywhere.
13: Help protect your neighborhood or business before crime happens.
12: Now, reading about these cameras, Drew, it feels like, you know, people are probably familiar with red light cameras, with speeding cameras, that they get a little photo in the mail of themselves breaking the law, and they're like, oh, this sucks, now I have to pay this huge fee. But these sticks are pretty fancy. What is different about Flock technology?
11: They are all about criminal investigation. Yeah, speeding and red light cameras only get you if you're speeding or crossing a red light. But you can be completely innocent, suspected of nothing, and still go into this giant Flock database. And Flock is a private company. It's like beloved by these Silicon Valley investors. And they very quickly, you know, like within a decade, gotten all these relationships with 7,000 police departments across the country. And so the issue is that it takes pictures of everybody. It takes like videos, no matter whether it's, you know, heavy rain, middle of the night, it captures your license plate into a database. Basically, everybody listening to this, if you are in the US, you are in a Flock database somewhere. And the cops can use it at any point. Like they can look up, you know, they can just put your plate in and see where you have gone. So we've seen a lot of cases of abuse of this, and it's a huge problem.
12: And how long has this problem existed? I mean, how long have Flock cameras been recording all of us driving around this country?
11: Yeah, so Flock's first camera was in 2017. Before that, there were license plate readers, and they were, you know, they were on the sides of highways. They were even used for criminal investigations. But Flock came around and basically made it a household name. Like they were very aggressive in sending salespeople out to police departments and city halls to really give the sales pitch that you can be, you know, state of the art, have the best cameras, get the most images. And so a lot of, you know, even small police departments, even, you know, neighborhood watches, HOAs, strip malls, school campuses are turning these things on so they can get as much data as possible.
12: And is it working? Has it made the United States a safer, better place?
11: So Flock says yes. Flock says their cameras have been used in a million criminal investigations a year.
14: They're helping solve somewhere between 800,000 to a million crimes every calendar year. So roughly about 20 to 25% of all reported crime in America is being solved in some way or another with Flock technology.
11: They are always rolling out stories, like positive anecdotes of bad guys who have been caught by cops who were using Flock, you know, kidnappers, thieves, the worst of the worst.
15: My son got kidnapped, so I got out the car to pick up my son. It was raining. He was sick and sleeping.
16: You stole your car with the baby inside.
15: Yes!
17: Yeah, I got the child in the parking lot.
11: And they say, you know, cops are able to use this and get this, like, superpower that they never had before because they really have, like, detailed location tracking of anybody. And so from their perspective, these are solving crimes. Anything bad that is related to them is worth the squeeze, basically, because of how much more cops are able to do now.
12: And we all know that Woke One was crazy, but what's wrong with giving cops superpowers?
11: Yeah, so, yeah, a lot of good cops use these in a good way to catch the bad guys. As we have found in our reporting, there are a lot of bad cops who are using them in bad ways. And, you know, as you see with any surveillance tool, it is very alluring. It's like the ring from Lord of the Rings. Like, once you get that power, some of these cops are going on to their phones in the middle of the night. They're getting drunk and they're looking up exes and their wives and their current girlfriends and their ex-girlfriends, new partners. And they're getting a ton of information about those women, mostly women, that they can use to stalk them. And we've seen cases where, like, very domestically controlling men are manipulating these women or sending them these menacing messages with information about, like, I saw you drive to this place. I know you went here. Why were you there? And it's really unnerving because, you know, the cops could have been abusive before, but now they have this extra weapon that the police departments have effectively given them through some Silicon Valley help that gives them that much more power to control and demean and manipulate.
12: I mean, you said these cameras are basically all across the country. How widespread is the stalking? Is the abuse of Flock footage?
11: So we did some reporting. We found at least 50 cases of cops who have misused this thing. Some have been charged. Some have been convicted and thrown in jail.
18: 717 times. That's the amount of searches. Haines City Police says Officer Christopher Goodson used these Flock cameras across the city he was sworn to protect to keep virtual eyes on his ex-wife.
19: A former Menasha police officer will serve 6 months in jail for using Flock cameras to track a woman's car for personal reasons.
11: Oh. That story was a couple of weeks ago. We've seen even more, like more than a dozen even since then. So the count is constantly going up. There are a lot of cops in this country, so it's not like a majority of cops are misusing this, but that's still dozens of cases where these women have been preyed upon basically by this tool. And these are just the ones we know about. Flock doesn't like aggressively go out and find cases. They don't report cases. These are cases we had to basically find ourselves or through local media reports or through the police departments announcing them, victims finding out this happened. So we don't even really know the size of the abuse, but we know that a lot of cops are doing this. And a lot of women are being, you know, preyed on in this way that they never expected, you know, when they got in the relationship with these people to begin with.
12: Is there like a specific story you can tell us about a woman who was stalked by her ex or current boyfriend cop?
11: Yeah. So I spent time with a woman named Marcy Bakley. She's this single mom in northern Georgia. She's an Air Force veteran. She dated the police chief of this small town called Braselton in Georgia. Had a good relationship, but then it turned sour. They broke up. And he started sending her these creepy messages about, why did you go to this place? He would text her about dates and doctor's visits she would go to. She never understood, like, how he even knew any of this stuff. She basically thought he had, like, put a tracker on her car. And then one time he just told her, like, he had been using Flock cameras on her.
12: Horrifying.
11: And she was horrified. She didn't even know what Flock was at the time. You know, it later came out, and through our reporting, we were able to find out she was stalked by this guy more than 500 times. He put in the plate for her teenage daughter. He was getting, you know, he was searching tens of thousands of cameras for her data. And the cop was ultimately investigated by the Georgia Bureau of Investigation. He was charged charged with license plate reader misuse. He was supposed to go to trial, but he committed suicide earlier this year.
12: Wow.
11: And he's just one of like many cases we have found. But in this case, you know, Marcy was like horrified, because to understand that you were being watched this whole time, that you had no idea, and for it to be a cop doing it, you know, she really felt like powerless. Like, who am I supposed to report this into? Like, who am I going to call? Like, if it's a chief of police.
12: How easy is it for a police officer to just search Flock records for anything they want? If a buddy of theirs says, hey, you know, this guy flipped me off last night on the highway, here's his license plate, find out what his name is, where he lives. Can they just do that? Is the system that ripe for abuse?
11: Yes. I mean, Flock says, you know, they suggest all of these rules. They create these training guides. They only want it to be used for legitimate criminal investigations. But they also say they don't want to police the police. They want the departments to basically set their own rules. And, you know, from the Flock and police department perspective, they say, you know, these are often cases where time is of the essence. If somebody's just been kidnapped, we really need to find them, so we need to be able to search for them immediately. But you can also see how that leads to abuse, because it can just take one bad cop misusing the tool in the dead of night, or when they're feeling, you know, desperate or drunk or whatever. And you see kind of how this abuse happens.
12: What does Flock have to say about this level of abuse of their technology?
11: Yeah, so Flock's answer to this is kind of interesting. I mean, they say, obviously, they think any abuse is horrible. They are creating these tools. They call these audit logs that record every search, and they offer them to the police departments so the police departments can check the abuse. But they also basically say, like, this is going to happen. They say they can't control human nature. Bad cops are going to do bad cop stuff. And so their argument is like, don't throw out the baby with the bathwater. Think of the positives. But I think, you know, the reality of it is that these women are really being abused, and they're just, you know, the knife's edge of these problems. If we're all being surveilled in this way, you can imagine how bad this really could get.
12: Flock around and find out when Today Explained returns.

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0: Today Explained is back. Drew Harwell from The Washington Post is gone, but don't worry because Jason Kebler from 404 Media is here to tell us more about how Flock is being used and abused.
1: Yeah, so I've been reporting on Flock for a few years now, and there's been several high-profile cases and trends that we've been reporting on. Last year, we learned that local police were helping ICE surveil undocumented immigrants using the Flock network.
2: A recent report found that more than 15,000 searches may have been linked to immigration enforcement activity.
3: Last summer, the nonprofit newsroom CalMatters found that LAPD and other Southern California law enforcement agencies broke the law by illegally sharing automated license plate reader data with feds more than 100 times in a one-month period alone.
1: There was also a case in Texas where a woman's partner reported that she had a self-administered abortion, and more than 80,000 cameras across the entire country were searched for that woman.
4: Last week, we received disturbing news that police in Texas illegally accessed data from automatic license plate readers used throughout Illinois. They did so to track down a woman regarding an abortion care related matter.
5: The problem here is that if they went for an abortion-related case, they will go for absolutely anything. And that is what worries me, right? Which is, you know, what is it going to be tomorrow?
0: So this isn't just cops and their domestic relationships or former relationships. This is ICE. This is abortion. This is invasive, is the long and short of it. How are people responding to this new era of surveillance that no one signed up for?
1: People are really mad about it.
6: Look off our campus now!
7: Look off our campus now!
8: And I feel this violates my right to privacy.
9: Mass surveillance is what is going on, and in my opinion, it has nothing to do with politics. It's about safety.
1: And I think that there are a lot of communities that signed on to this technology because they thought it would primarily be used to recover stolen vehicles or to find missing children, maybe for property crimes, things like that. And what we've seen is a real mission creep. And people are really mad about it. They think that this is the surveillance state. And so there's been a political backlash to it, and there's also been a vigilante backlash to it.
0: Tell me about the vigilante backlash first. It sounds more fun.
1: Yeah, the vigilante backlash is very crazy in that basically people are putting masks on and they are cutting Flock cameras down.
10: These videos have racked up millions of views showing a man damaging Flock cameras in Minnesota.
1: These are mounted on poles, and so they are basically buying pole saws and they're cutting the poles down.
11: This is a Flock camera, and some terrorists believe that these infringe on our liberties. I'm not here to comment on that, but I'm here to show you guys the most efficient way to cut aluminum pipe.
12: Hey, I'm replacing this Flock cam with the American flag. This one's for the moon.
1: In some cases, Flock cameras have been shot with shotguns.
13: Police in the town of Maguanago believe someone shot a street sensor with a shotgun, thinking it was a Flock camera.
14: Tonight, a candidate for Congress in East Tennessee is sitting in a Blount County jail. He is accused of shooting four Flock cameras around that county.
1: I've seen cases where this like industrial foam has been sprayed on the lens of Flock cameras.
15: A pair of Flock cameras sprayed, covered, and compromised.
16: It appears to be covered in a foam sealant.
1: I also got an email from a man who was arrested for what he said was changing the angle of a Flock camera. And what he meant by that is he drove his truck into the pole of a Flock camera and had it like face the sky.
0: All I did was change the angle with my truck.
1: Yeah, he was like, I made it, not able to surveil people. Now it's surveilling the sky. There's something called DFLOC, which is a crowdsourced map to track all of the Flock cameras in the United States. And this map has become incredibly popular. And so what we're seeing are people forming these groups to talk at city council meetings to determine, like, is this a technology that we want in our town?
17: Get the Flock out of Troy. Thank you very much.
18: We are asking for the Flock contract to be terminated in full.
19: Your community is telling you that we don't want this.
20: I think we should completely remove them.
1: The political spectrum of the backlash here is everything you can possibly imagine. There have been towns in Silicon Valley that have banned flock cameras. There was a town in Texas called Bandera that is like a Wild West tourism town that banned flock cameras. And so this is happening across the political spectrum. Conservatives will say this is invasive government. This is Big Brother. Don't surveil me. I don't want you seeing where I drive my car or my truck. The left is saying much the same thing, but they're saying this is being used to surveil black and brown people. It could be used to surveil women seeking abortions. It could be and has been used to surveil undocumented immigrants. And so the backlash is coming from all angles at this point. So this is many, many towns. There have been dozens that have canceled their contracts. Los Angeles allowed its contract with Flock to lapse. Denver canceled its contract with Flock. And so some of these have been quite large cities. And then you've also seen pretty small towns cancel their contracts as well.
0: I mean, this is a billion-dollar company, multiple billions of dollars it's worth. They don't want to remove cameras. They want to install more cameras. Are they doing anything meaningful to address the concerns of people who might want to throw a bag on top of one of these cameras or change the angle of one of these cameras with their truck?
1: The backlash has been so strenuous that Flock has started to say that it will proactively flag anomalous searches.
19: We introduced a new tool called Audit Assistance, which detects abnormal activity and flags it for review by the ALPR administrator.
1: So if like a police officer is searching the same license plate over and over again, it might automatically flag an audit for the police department to see like, hey, is this police officer abusing the system? They also are changing the default retention time from 30 days to 7 days.
19: That means that every image our cameras capture is by default purged from the customer's database after 1 week, unless it becomes evidence in an active criminal investigation, in which case it enters evidence mode and is retained as the law requires.
1: Organizations like the American Civil Liberties Union say that these are like window dressing, that these changes are not super meaningful, and that the main requirement that most people are asking for would be a requirement for police to get a warrant before they search the system, which would take these searches from being like extremely routine. I think it's very important to stress that there are hundreds of thousands of searches done on this system every single month, to something that, you know, maybe there would be a higher bar where a judge has signed off, like, this is a crime that warrants this type of search.
0: If Flock goes down, or if the backlash grows to the point where they're at least, you know, far less relevant in this field, are there just like a dozen other companies doing the same thing, ready to take its place?
1: This technology is really old. It's been around for decades. And what Flock has done is networked it and added AI to it. But there are other companies that offer similar technology. Motorola is in many cities in the United States. They make similar tech. Axon, which makes taser and body cameras and cameras for police cruisers, also has an ALPR product. And some of the cities that have ditched Flock have actually just replaced it with an Axon contract, meaning they've ditched one surveillance vendor and they've added a different one. I don't know that surveillance cameras and automated license plate readers are ever going to fully go away, but I don't think it's clear that Flock itself is going to survive this this backlash. I think that they are a very popular company with police and with cities, but the backlash is so strong that I think that the company is worried. We can see it sort of in how their CEO, Garrett Langley, has been talking about the tech. And a year ago, he was calling journalists who covered the company activists, and he was calling activists who protested the company terrorists.
19: And then, unfortunately, there's terroristic organizations like DFLOC, whose primary motivation is chaos. They are closer to Antifa than they are anything else.
1: And he's had to apologize for that rhetoric. He's had to go and say, you know, we are not Big Brother. We are trying to improve your communities, this sort of thing. And they're really on like a PR tour right now to clean up their image. I don't know where this goes from here, but I haven't seen much fatigue from the public on this story. It's like the I open my Instagram feed and I'm just inundated with video after video that has millions and millions of views about Flock. Like, this seems to be something that has really captured the public's attention and that they really seem to care about.
0: We reached out to Flock for comment on the show today, but only got an out of office that said, our media team is currently touching grass and taking a break. Unlike our cameras, we can't work 24/7. So we'll get back to you when we've had a snack and regained the ability to form coherent sentences. Avishai Artsy and Kelly Wessinger made the show today. Jolie Myers edited. Patrick Boyd and David Tadashore mixed. Gabriel Donatov checked the facts. I'm Sean Ramosfirm. It's Today Explained.
20: George Bent was caught between worlds. He was born in a teepee outside the walls of Bent's Fort in 1843. Child of William Bent and Owl Woman, he was called by his Cheyenne name as a child. After his mother died, Bent was sent to white boarding schools back east, then followed school friends into the Civil War. Captured by the Union, he ultimately got back to Colorado, lived with maternal relatives, and survived the Sand Creek Massacre. In the aftermath of that atrocity, he identified only with the Cheyenne, and in later years, seeing their culture disappearing, resolved to tell his and the Cheyenne people's story. Until his death in 1918, George Bent wrote hundreds of letters, pages full of description, drawings, and maps, now in the collection of the Denver Public Library, a rare and personal testament of the lifeways of the Cheyenne people before the irreversible advance of expanding America. A Colorado 150 postcard, supported by Denver Zoo Conservation Alliance.
21: The Lincoln, having deployed on November 21st, was expected to get back to San Diego in May. And they've been extended, I think, twice at this point, and they do not have any date for when they're going to get home.
22: I'm Rachel Abrams. That's coming up on The Daily from The New York Times.
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25: More than 100 rockets took off into orbit from Florida's Space Coast last year, a new record. And with more rockets taking flight each year, the availability of launch sites is becoming a bottleneck for the growing space industry. The Federal Aviation Administration wants to make it easier for space companies to build new spaceports to make way for the increasing number of rocket launches. The agency has proposed waiving some environmental requirements for space launch. Here to tell us more is Daniel Ackerman. He's been reporting on the space industry as a night science journalism fellow at MIT.
27: So under the change, the FAA could allow companies to bypass parts or all of the Endangered Species Act, the Clean Air Act, the Clean Water Act, a whole bunch of other laws. And the FAA says that waiving all those requirements can streamline the licensing process for launching rockets and reduce the regulatory burden that space companies face. Now, this proposal is just that. It's a proposal. It's now out for public comment. But if it's finalized, one of the first beneficiaries could be Elon Musk's SpaceX. The company is reportedly close to acquiring a big chunk of land in southern Louisiana, where it plans to build a new spaceport on the Gulf.
25: I have to imagine this has some critics. What do the opponents say?
27: Yeah, so a number of critics say that this rule change is essentially a handout to SpaceX. That's what Brett Hartle from the Center for Biological Diversity told me, especially given the timing of this rule change along with plans for the new SpaceX facility. And, you know, Hartle was concerned about the potential loss of habitat. The wetlands in southern Louisiana host a bunch of endangered bird species and other federally protected species. And Hartle told me that Congress has not granted the FAA the authority to make such a sweeping change, so his group could sue to stop it.
25: A lot of trade-offs here, but what's really at stake for the U.S. economy, for the future of innovation, if we can't open up more capacity for space launch?
27: Well, potentially quite a bit. You know, overall, the space industry is worth about $6 billion globally, and most of that now is coming from the private sector, not from government space programs. And Michelle Hanlon, the space lawyer from Ole Miss, told me that the federal government does need to be proactive if it wants to keep a lot of that industry here in the U.S.
2: I think this FAA proposed rule is really sort of like an alarm bell wake-up call, like, hey, we really need to focus on this. This is what we've identified as a bottleneck. Now help us figure out how to find that correct balance.
27: So Hanlon told me that countries like China are already expanding their own launch capacity. And also places with favorable geography are looking into building spaceports of their own for the first time. So that includes the Dominican Republic and a number of countries on the east coast of Africa. And then companies are even looking to take off from platforms in the ocean. So, you know, the coming years, we could see something of an explosion in new places to launch rockets into orbit.
25: That's Daniel Ackerman, research fellow at MIT. Jesus Alvarado produced this episode. I'm Megan McCarty-Carino, and that's Marketplace Tech. This is APM.
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0: Hey.
1: Hi, it's Rachel Abrams. I'm one of the hosts of The Daily. It's very nice to meet you.
0: Yeah, hey, it's nice to meet you too.
1: From the New York Times, I'm Rachel Abrams, and this is The Daily. In recent weeks, family members of sailors have been raising alarms about the conditions on board the USS Abraham Lincoln.
0: This is a much longer deployment than it was supposed to be. They're gone so much longer than they were supposed to be gone. And it's hard.
1: There are 5,000 service members on the ship, and they've been at sea for nearly 9 months straight without stepping foot on land.
0: I'm constantly getting asked, when's your husband coming home? And, you know, you just have to say, oh, well, we're thinking June. No, we think July. Oh, we think August. But, you know, we don't really know yet. So just keep us in your prayers.
1: I spoke with the wife of one of those sailors. She said this isn't her husband's first deployment, but it has been the toughest.
0: I really cannot imagine being stuck in a floating box for, you know, however many, I don't even know what the day count is now, but, you know, for 200 plus days for 24 hours.
1: She said she's concerned about the conditions on the ship and whether her husband is getting enough food.
0: He sends me a picture of his meal, and I'm thinking, oh, my goodness. On his plate, there was a few slices of bacon that did not look cooked, and like chicken wings, like a couple inches tall ones, and that was it.
1: When he sent you that picture of food, what was your first thought?
0: I was like, are you hungry? This is not okay. We're expecting people to fight for our country, and yet we're not giving them a full meal. That blows my mind.
1: She said she'd lost contact with her husband, sometimes for weeks at a time, as she watched reports on the news that American sailors were coming under attack. She didn't know how he was doing, and his return date kept getting pushed later and later.
0: I can just, like, read his tone over the text, and he's just gotten more and more, like, exhausted. So I just worry about him and a lot of other people mentally. I'm not expecting the conditions for them to be in to be summer camp. They are in the middle of the ocean, and they are surrounded by not America. Nobody enters this life expecting it to be fun. This is a whole other level of bad.
1: Today, my colleague John Ismay explains what went wrong on the USS Lincoln, how it could impact the U.S. military's warfighting capability, and what kind of toll it's taken on the men and women in uniform.
0: Yes, we kind of knew what we were getting into, but this is way harder than what it should be.
1: It's Tuesday, August 18th. John Ismay, welcome to The Daily.
2: Thanks for having me.
1: So, John, you are a former Navy man, if I'm not mistaken, and we just heard from the wife of a service member aboard the USS Lincoln. Tell us, when did you first start hearing that there were issues with the conditions on board the ship?
2: Yeah, sure. So I think it was about a few weeks ago I started to see indications on social media, websites or outlets that cover military news. And at first, they were issues that we've heard about from other deployments, such as, you know, morale taking a hit because they've been extended, trouble getting mail, trouble getting enough food.
1: Mm.
2: And I've gotten some photos of meals that people have taken from on board the ship and then sent to their family. One was a photo of what breakfast was like for most of this deployment. And it was sort of one square of a waffle and two sausage patties. Then there was another photo showing what a meal was like when CNN had a reporter and a camera crew aboard recently. Then there were eggs and there were vegetables. There was a whole bunch of food. And then I got a photo of what a meal looked like after CNN departed the ship, and it was back to pretty meager rations.
1: Mm.
2: So, you know, food issues aside, there were more serious allegations. We got reports, or we heard reports, that a sailor had tried to jump overboard from the Lincoln.
1: Wow.
2: Now, we haven't confirmed that, so we haven't published that, right? When the mental health concerns became public, that's when the story really started to gain traction in the national news cycle.
3: What's happened here is, in many ways, a betrayal of trust by the Pentagon's top leaders, because they have failed to provide what the sailors on that ship need to avoid hardship.
2: And you had Democratic lawmakers starting to speak out publicly.
4: And certainly the president has shown that he just doesn't really care about the troops. His lackadaisical attitude about men and women and their deployments, you know, just kind of reflects what he actually thinks about them. He thinks about them more as toys, but not the fact that they truly, at the end of the day, are humans.
2: And then Pete Hegseth comes out and denies everything on the record.
5: Completely misrepresented. Listen, we make sure that every ship, every crew, every captain has everything we can provide them at every single moment.
2: Saying, essentially, there are no problems. And then today, you've got President Trump.
6: You're a loud, boisterous person. You're fake news. Be quiet.
2: Who lashed out at a reporter who asked questions.
7: Mr. President, is there enough food on the USS Lincoln?
6: Yeah, it is. That was a CNN fake report.
2: And then said essentially that all criticism of what he's doing is fake news.
6: I was at a group meeting and an admiral came up to see me over the weekend. And it was at a big group and he happened to be an admiral retired. He said, I've been on ships that are out there much longer than that, sir. And I know people on the Lincoln, they say it's beautifully maintained and beautifully taken care of.
2: Despite everything from the White House, what my reporting showed is that there are much larger problems affecting the ship.
1: Let's talk about the details of this, John. There's been a lot of talk about the length of this deployment of this particular ship. I think we're going on about 9 months right now. Explain to us what is unusual about that in this case and why people are focusing so much on that.
2: Yeah, absolutely. So in peacetime, deployment for a warship is generally about 6 months.
1: Mm-hmm.
2: Carriers would often stretch out to 7 months, maybe a little bit later. After the 9/11 attacks, deployments of 8 months, even 9 months became fairly routine because there are only so many aircraft carriers the Navy has. What is different here is that the Lincoln, having deployed on November 21st, was expected to get back to San Diego in May. And they've been extended, I think, twice at this point, and they do not have any date for when they're going to leave the Middle East or when they're going to get home.
1: Mm-hmm.
2: And so as we're here talking today, the USS Abraham Lincoln has been at sea for 270 days without any sort of break for her crew, any Liberty port.
1: A Liberty port, meaning where the service members can get off the ship and get some kind of a break.
2: That's right. And the comparable idea is really just imagine doing your job for like almost a year without being able to take any weekends off. And mm-hmm. Oh, by the way, you can't leave your office or the floor
1: or
2: of your office. Yeah. A carrier of this type is big. It's as long, a little bit longer than the Chrysler Building is tall and a little bit less than the Empire State Building. It's basically a series of interconnected windowless metal boxes. That's the easiest way to describe it.
1: Mm.
2: You know, sometimes to go from one compartment to another, you have to open a watertight door and then close it behind you to seal it off. You don't have much privacy, and working days typically go longer than 12 hours. You know, 16, 18 hour days are not uncommon. And so chronic fatigue is what gets people hurt or worse.
1: So from what you're saying, it actually sounds like there maybe are two buckets of issues. Like there are the issues that are coming from this ongoing fatigue from this extended deployment that are safety related, but also the ship just can't restock the way that it normally would.
2: That's right. Now, for warships at sea, they are able to do what's called an underway replenishment. There's usually a supply ship that accompanies a carrier strike group, and that supply ship would be able to give you fuel for your jets and your helicopters and give you food. You may be doing that about every 3 days, but generally speaking, you know, 3 weeks into being at sea, vegetables disappear. You know, that means mm-hmm. salads. That means, you know, things to have with lunch and dinner. And you're pretty much eating out of cans and bagged food. So, I mean, in the Navy, nobody's expecting a gourmet meal. From my experience, I always felt that quantity equals quality, right? Like as long as you have enough to eat, that's kind of it. Hot sauce goes a long way in making things taste better. And so I think that there are certain hardships that sailors definitely are expecting. Long separations from home. Living conditions not what you would prefer, right? There's a difference between that and having an open-ended commitment that starts to feel like it breaks faith with those sailors. Because there needs to be some sort of trust with leaders that, hey, when we say we're going to be gone this length of time, that that's what happens, right? So, I mean, I guess when it comes down to it, there is a difference between regular hardship and borderline abuse. So, I mean, I think that for the services, for the Navy, for U.S. Central Command, and for the Secretary of Defense to basically be saying warrior ethos, war is hell, all those things, I don't think that really cuts it.
8: What did you learn about what is driving all of these issues? Like, I think people might just assume maybe that the Lincoln has undergone all this hardship just because of the fighting with Iran.
2: Well, there's a saying that logistics is king. And that is the heart of this problem, is logistics. What I learned, having deployed to that region multiple times, was not only shocking because our own government hasn't been forthcoming or totally honest about this, but it has implications not only for life aboard the Lincoln, the quality of life for the crew, but major implications for the United States' ability to operate militarily in that region, period.
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0: dogs get dementia, and their symptoms can be strikingly similar to people's.
1: Say grandma comes every Wednesday to take care of the grandchild. 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
0: Researchers in Fort Collins hope for breakthroughs that benefit us both. 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I'm Ryan Warner. 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
2: Aging Matters is brought to you by the Denver Hospice.
3: This is The Daily. I'm Rachel Abrams. Back to my conversation with John Ismay, who explains what went wrong on the USS Lincoln, the toll it's taken on the men and women in uniform, and how it could affect the U.S. military's warfighting capability going forward. So, John, from your reporting, what have you learned about what has actually led to these conditions on the Lincoln that we've been hearing about?
4: It really comes down to one thing, which is logistics. And right now, the Navy has kind of talked about some logistical difficulties in the region. But what really happened is that the Navy's base in Manama, Bahrain, was destroyed by Iran starting on the first day of the war.
3: And explain why that base matters here.
4: So the name of the base is Naval Support Activity Bahrain. It's a logistics hub. There are people going to and from the ships in the Persian Gulf or the Gulf of Oman would come to Bahrain first and get on a helicopter or, you know, something else to get to one of these ships. Food, all sorts of things comes through the mail, all comes through Bahrain and then is sent to the ship. But right now, what I was told is that Bahrain is gone. And I was
3: gone.
4: Like, what do you mean gone? They're like, not there. Bye-bye. Gone. Right?
3: Like destroyed?
4: Like destroyed. Yeah. I was told that there's basically a skeleton crew of Navy personnel there and that everyone else who works at the base was evacuated to Tampa, Florida. And that's where Central Command headquarters is. And so that means that your logistic train is much, much, much longer. So instead of maybe being 100 miles, it's now 2,200 miles because the next closest base that is not within range of Iranian weapons is a tiny island in the middle of the Indian Ocean called Diego Garcia. And it would take more than 5 days just to get from the Gulf of Oman, where those two carrier strike groups and all the destroyers are, to Diego Garcia. And then you obviously have to factor in time to load and offload things, and then another 5+ days to get back out there.
3: Mm. So why can't this ship dock anywhere else to pick up some of the supplies that the sailors are missing?
4: The answer is really simple. Any ports in the region that could handle a ship the size of an aircraft carrier is also well within the range of Iranian missiles and drones. And if you took a ship as big as an aircraft carrier and parked it at, say, the Emirati port of Fujairah, which is on the Gulf of Oman side of the Strait of Hormuz, you're a sitting duck. And when a ship is out to sea, as long as the Lincoln has without a port call, it means there's just a lot of maintenance you can't get done that you need to do to keep everything working the way it has to accomplish the mission. Meaning, what kind of shape are the engines in, you know, or in the case of the carrier, you know, it's nuclear reactors and all the associated equipment. And up on the flight deck, there was this coating we called non-skid. It's basically rippled asphalt that goes up on the deck to make sure that people in planes and helicopters don't slide around. So the problem is that after thousands of aircraft sorties, takeoff, landings, taxiing on the flight deck, that coating that provides friction starts to break down, starts to chip off, and then it becomes a real safety hazard. And aircraft carriers are a limited resource. Right now, the Navy only has 11 of them. And when you only have 11 carriers and you're burning through the fourth one right now, you do that long enough and you run out of carriers to use. One thing I don't think we've talked about yet is that the Navy keeps an aircraft carrier forward deployed in Yokosuka, Japan, in the U.S. 7th Fleet. That ship is basically there in case of emergency break glass.
3: Mm-hmm.
4: But having ridden a carrier from San Diego to Yokosuka, that took us a month. And that was when we were ready. So the George Washington going to the Middle East means that there's a gap in the Pacific that is not easily filled.
3: So basically just months into this war with Iran, the U.S. Navy is essentially using its break glass emergency plan.
4: That's right. You know, in soccer terms, it's like pulling the goalie, right? And that's what the carrier in Japan has always been. And right now, that carrier is heading to the Middle East and leaves the South China Sea, all of the Western Pacific, without a carrier ready to go.
3: This is all feeling a little bit like a zero-sum game. And maybe if you pay attention to the military, you've known that the whole time. But I can't help but think about the issues that we went to a war over to begin with, like Iran's nuclear program, for instance, and how that has been a longstanding issue for multiple presidential administrations. And what you are describing, the strain that we are seeing on the resources, this zero-sum game, if you will, I can't help but wonder whether or not that very thing, that very issue and tension, is perhaps one of the reasons that previous administrations dealing with these same persistent problems with Iran didn't go to war to begin with earlier. Like, in other words, how predictable was all of this over to begin with, like Iran's nuclear program, for instance, and how that has been a longstanding issue for multiple presidential administrations. And what you are describing, the strain that we are seeing on the resources, this zero-sum game, if you will, I can't help but wonder whether or not that very thing, that very issue and tension, is perhaps one of the reasons that previous administrations dealing with these same persistent problems with Iran didn't go to war to begin with earlier. Like, in other words, how predictable was all of this?
4: So for decades, the Navy has assumed

0: United American logistics in the area. Bahrain would be expected to be wiped out on day one, and that's exactly what happened. Iran closed the strait on day one. So really, only if you launch this war with just supreme overconfidence and belief that everything is going to work, do you launch that war without an alternative to, say, the base in Bahrain, where you could resupply ships. The fact that they're moving things in and out of Diego Garcia, to me, speaks to a real failure of planning.
1: We have heard in recent days from the administration that help is on the way for these sailors on the USS Lincoln. What do we know about when that will happen and how likely it will be that it works according to plan?
0: Yeah, so the ship that's coming to relieve the Abraham Lincoln is the USS George Washington, right? Mid last week, we understood that the GW was going through the Strait of Malacca in Indonesian waters, likely would take a week, maybe longer to get there, you know, just quick back of the envelope kind of math. It's likely that journey is about 3,000 miles. It's probably going to take a week or more for the George Washington to get there. And talking to people who have family members on the Abraham Lincoln, their sailors are telling them, we don't even want a port call right now. Like, screw it. We just want to get home. We don't want you to try and throw us a bone, like a consolation prize of going to Thailand or someone else. Just plot a course for San Diego and let's get out of here and get home as fast as we can. One of the family members I talked to, their child on the ship hopes to be back for Halloween, maybe to dress up in a costume and hand out candy to kids basically 2 months from now, which would mean the ship would have been out for a year. But these sailors still, as far as we know, haven't been given a date when they can expect to be back home.
1: John Ismay covers the Pentagon for the New York Times.

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5: Today on Code Switch, the Trump administration has been cracking down hard on immigration and other pathways into the United States. But there's one big exception. The visa program for the people who pick the fruits and vegetables in your grocery store.
6: The H-2A visa does not have a cap, and so that has allowed it to just continue to grow and grow in demand. But everyone kind of hates it.
5: Why everyone, from the left to the right, from workers to farmers, are not happy with these visas, and why the demand...

0: 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You're listening to Code Switch, the show about race and identity from NPR. I'm Gene Demby.
1: I'm B.A. Parker.
0: So, Parker, I was just reading this story last week, right? It was in the lifestyle section of a certain major news organization. I ain't gonna say no names. It was about parents who were worried about going broke, trying to keep up with their kids' expensive berry habits. You know what I mean? Like,
1: Well, wait, like, berries are wildly expensive,
0: though. They're wild expensive. Like, kids might as well be asking for a steak to, like, $14. They just house them down. Don't last that long. Just, like, petty French despots, like, replete in expensive fruits. I hate it. Anyway.
1: Well, like, weren't we supposed to be avoiding berries and lettuce, like, not that long ago because of the whole, you know, explosive bubble gut situation?
0: You're right. That's what I should tell these kids. Like, it's not a lie either.
1: But, like, why? Okay, respectfully, like, why are we talking about berries, though, Gene? You know, the show about race and identity from NPR.
0: Oh, yeah, that's a good point. Okay. So that story about berries was about the price of berries going up. The price of the antioxidant-rich brick is going up. And a lot of the reasons for that, you know, are big macroeconomic factors, you know, inflation, the war in Iran, surprisingly.
1: Huh.
0: But another part of that story is that we just might not have enough people to pick berries and lettuce, as it happens, because the Trump administration, as we know, has been cracking down on immigration, right? They're making it very hard for people who are not citizens to stay in the United States. They're making it very hard for people who want to move to this country to work to come.
1: I mean, except for white South Africans.
0: Oh, yeah. Except for them. And so all those American farms are just having a hard time finding people to work the land, Parker.
2: I mean, at the end of the day, 60% of all farm workers are without legal status, and that is a conservative estimate.
0: That's Jimena Bustillo.
1: Hey!
2: I am the Department of Homeland Security and Immigration Policy Correspondent at NPR.
0: Usually when Jimena comes through to Code Switch, you know, to kick it with us, it's to talk about ICE and Border Patrol, all that. But she's been deep diving on this workaround that more and more farmers are using to just try and keep up with the American demand for berries and lettuce and produce. So increasingly, they are using these visas, which I've never heard of before, but they're called H-2As. And we know Trump is cracking down on everything, visas of all kinds, except for this one. This is the only federal visa program that is expanding right now.
2: There's a common phrase in agriculture that's you either import your food or you import your labor. And, you know, no one wants to be reliant on other countries for our food supply. And automation is nowhere close to replacing human labor. And so then a lot of farmers say, as much as they struggle with the H-2A program, they do see it as like a potential solution.
0: But Jimena says, even though we need this labor, and I guess we need these berries too, everybody seems to have beef with this visa program, regardless of their politics. Farmers, labor groups, hard right, anti-immigration Republicans, these are not people who are usually on the same sides of things.
1: But I'm assuming they have beef with it for different reasons.
0: Yeah, they're all arriving at the same station on different trains. And so that's what we're getting into on this episode, Parker, because Jimena says the anger around these visas from every direction gets at so many of the on-the-ground realities and the political realities of our country's increasingly strict border policy, which, she points out, did not start with Trump. And this state of affairs is making for some unusual political frenemies and making it easier for a lot of undocumented farm workers to be exploited, sometimes in slavery-like conditions.
1: Well, geez, this conversation about berries got real dark real quick.
0: Yeah, I'm sorry. My bad, Parker.
1: Oh boy. Take it away, Gene.
0: All right, Amanda. So you said that nobody really likes this visa program. It's called the H-2A. And yet you say that the use of H-2As has exploded over the last decade or so. So the U.S. is very reliant on them. So what is this program for? Like, what's it supposed to do?
2: Yeah, the H-2A visa program is one of many visas that the United States offers for people to come and work in the U.S. This one is specific for seasonal and temporary agriculture labor. So the visas typically are under a year in terms of how long someone can be here. It is very seasonal and it is temporary. So people have to go back once their term is over. And, you know, there are a lot of things that use H2A. Lettuce sometimes uses H2A, a lot of berries, a lot of what are called specialty crops, like your fruits and your vegetables. They use H2A. Things like dairies, for example, that's a year-round job, and they don't use H2A.
0: So I guess everything that goes in a salad probably is H2A.
2: Exactly.
0: And everything that comes from a cow probably not.
2: Yes.
0: Okay. So let's assume that I'm coming into this country, right? I'm a farm worker. I'm coming into this country to work and pick berries or lettuce. What do I have to do in order to get an H-2A visa in the first place? Like, who do I talk to?
2: It very much depends. So H-2A visas are tied to the employer. So there needs to be someone in the United States, like a grower, a farmer, that says, I need labor. And then there are requirements that that grower and farmer needs to meet. So they have to be able to show and prove that they were not able to hire someone domestically within the country first in order to post that job. They also have to fill out a lot of paperwork with the State Department, with the Department of Labor, with USCIS at Homeland Security, a lot of three-letter agencies involved in this process. And they have to commit to paying for that person's transportation, for their health care, and it used to be for their housing, but there's been some changes on that front.
0: So they have to do this for every single individual laborer?
2: Yes. Now, what a lot of really big farms and growers use is they use something that's called a labor contractor. And a contractor is basically a firm that is the middleman between how someone in their home country, so let's say Mexico, for example, learns about a visa, gets recruited for one of these jobs. Sometimes it's word of mouth. You know, a lot of people in the same community might go and work at the same place season after season. And so then they'll tell other people about it. But the labor contracting side of it is very common as well.
0: And so if I get a visa, if I'm a farm worker and I get a visa to work on a farm, that visa is good for, you said, almost a year. So then presumably I have to go back to Mexico and then re-up on that visa the next year? Or do I have to do this like every time I come back into the country to work the farms?
2: Yes. Yeah. Pretty much every single time. You know, it does get easier. Like once you've done it once, you can apply for the visa to do the exact same thing again. And it is very common to talk to farmers, for example, and even workers that go back to the same farm year after year after year for decades even.
0: Whoa. Okay. So the wild thing is you report that the use of these visas, these H-2As, has jumped 500% since 2012. But you also say that nobody likes it, but everybody seems to need it. So if we go back to 2012, though, that means this uptick started during the Obama year. So what was happening back in 2012 that kicked this sort of rise in the use of H-2As up?
2: Well, the history is really interesting here. So I did look at data starting back in 2012, but the growth and the reliance on foreign labor and agriculture honestly goes all the way back to World War II, when the Bracero program was originally put into place. And the rationale for that was, you know, a lot of like U.S. domestic born people were leaving agriculture to go do other things in the war. And so there was like a deal with Mexico to bring in foreign labor. And the Bracero program was kind of the precursor to the modern day H-2A program. Kind of after that, like in just kind of history timeline, one thing that a lot of workers tell me is it used to be really easy to just cross the border, you know, come from Mexico, go to California, go to Arizona, and then you kind of got what became migrant seasonal workers. And migrant seasonal workers followed very particular patterns of migration even within the United States. So they would come in from Mexico, they would start their seasons in Arizona, California, and then they would work their way up. So you start early, like March and spring is lettuce season in Arizona, for example. And then as the summer goes on, you go up through California. And then by the time it's fall, you know, you have your apple seasons, your berry seasons in Oregon and Washington and Idaho. And so there were certain specific patterns across the country that a lot of workers used to take. And then they could go back, they could continue migrating on. after 9/11, you know, of course, it became a lot harder to do that. Right. And the border became tighter. We created the department now known as the Department of Homeland Security, and a lot of enforcement on immigration and particularly illegal immigration became a lot stronger. And so what a lot of folks tell me is that kind of going into the Obama years, you did see an increase of enforcement. You did see a tightening of the border. It did get a lot harder to just cross or to be as migratory throughout the country. And now we have a completely different farm working population.
0: Different how?
2: So a lot more people are what is considered to be a lot more settled. You know, people don't migrate in that same pattern anymore. They get to the Yakima Valley in Washington and then they stay there and they work there and they raise their kids there. And maybe they'll go to Idaho or they'll go to Montana for a given season. But for the most part, they come back. They're not migrating in the same way and they're not as transient as they were before. And so this all kind of feeds into the demand and the needs for labor. And so then what farmers will tell you is that it is really difficult to recruit people to work on a farm, to do the job, and to have that skilled labor that it takes to work in their operations. And so the H-2A visa program has over time really grown in its demand. I will also say that it is one of the few visas that's not capped. A lot of other visas have limits on how many people can come in with that visa, either from a specific country or for a specific purpose. The H-2A visa does not have a cap. And so that has allowed it to just continue to grow and grow in demand. But to your point, everyone kind of hates it. You know, I talk to a lot of farmers who say that their farm exists because they were able to get H-2A, but it's also a very expensive program and it's not, you know, always the most reliable either.
0: Right.
2: I talk to a lot of labor advocates that say it's very exploitive. And then you get people on the far right and the far left that will not come to an agreement on what to do with the existing farm labor population and how it is growing in the visa demand. But you also have a chunk of existing labor that is undocumented and doesn't even count the visa workers.
0: Huh. So yeah, so the existing labor force, you said that like settles here, those people, a lot of them I imagine are still undocumented. There's also the sort of component of, and you report about this, is that those people are getting older. They've been here for, you know, a while. And so this is just like a lot of manual labor, whether it's farming or construction, that's backbreaking work. And so you sort of age out of being able to do it. And so you probably need a younger able-bodied or more able-bodied replacement population.
2: Agriculture generally has an age problem, you know, both on the farming side and on the worker side. And the farm worker population is getting older and a lot of them have kids at this point, U.S. citizen kids, if they're not citizens themselves, that have gone on and done other things. And some of them have continued to do some farm labor, but many of them have not. And so then there is this question of, you know, your existing population is getting older. So if you're not able to recruit, if you can't find other young people to do it, then the automatic solution is you need to bring in people from outside.
0: There's also a young woman named Paula Mendoza, who is the child of some laborers.
3: I grew up with both of my parents always working pretty much 7 days a week sometimes, and that's pretty much all I've ever seen them do.
2: Yeah, I met Paula Mendoza a few years ago when I went out to Washington State to do a reported series on how the farm industry and its labor force was changing. Mm-hmm. Both of her parents were and are farm workers. And so she grew up knowing that line of work. And a lot of children of farm workers go with their parents out to the farm, even as tiny little kids. It is important to note that federal regulations and federal law, the use of youth labor is pretty common.
0: Yeah, I was reading that kids as young as 12 can work when they're not in school, so long as their parents consent to it and the work is not considered hazardous. But I mean, that's really young.
2: Yeah, pretty young kids. I believe Paula has gone on and pursued her college degree and actually wants to study agricultural sciences and has pursued agriculture in a very different way from her parents. And one thing that's really interesting is families that have done this for decades, they take a lot of pride in it. But at the same time, there also is that kind of like immigrant mentality of like, go and do something else. So you don't have to do backbreaking labor to survive and to keep yourself afloat.
3: They were working so hard to provide us with what they didn't have, so we didn't have to end up in the future ending up like them and working in the fields every day, all day.
0: Like, we're doing this so you don't have to down the line.
2: Yeah, I think there definitely is a lot of that, but also a lot of pride in the work that is done, especially for the people who have been here for a really long time.
0: For sure, for sure. So you talked to Paula before Trump came back into office, and now... Mm-hmm. We have tightened border security, which means even fewer young people come to work on farms. So farm owners, they want these H-2A visas to offset this shrinking, aging population. But how is the aging workforce combined with tighter border security changing the farming industry?
2: I mean, it is one of the clear splits within the Republican Party when it comes to immigration enforcement and the future of immigration policy in this country. You have... far-right Republicans, members of Trump's base that don't want to see any visas at all of any kind. And then you have moderate, rural-based Republicans that understand that their economies exist on this labor force. Mm-hmm. And, you know, I think farming is one sector. You mentioned construction. That is another. Hospitality is probably a third. You know, hospitality relies on a thing called the H-2B visa, which is seasonal but non-agriculture labor. Mm. So like people who work in hotels, in resorts, and like food service. And there is a push and pull between kind of some of the more business-minded parts of the Republican Party and then the kind of more hawkish on immigration part of the Republican Party. Like, do you keep your businesses and your economic sector alive, or do you stand for removing everyone without legal status and closing pathways for people to enter? And I think that's kind of where things have really combined under this administration is, as I think I've said before on this podcast, this administration is not just in the business of a mass deportation policy of anyone that entered the country without legal status. They are also in the business of limiting legal pathways. So this visa is one of the ones that has continued to see some growth and demand even amid these policies and priorities.
0: Okay, so you just mentioned Republicans who are a little bit less hawkish on immigration. Let's call them like the Chamber of Commerce Republicans, right? So like you mentioned them as being like, hey, we need to make sure that we have a labor force because we represent these rural communities. There's a person you reported on, his name is Glenn Thompson. He's a Republican who represents a district in Pennsylvania, and he actually introduced an H-2A visa bill. And he says, I'm going to quote him here, that 92% of planted acres are in Republican districts, but 100% of people eat. So what is this bill that he's introduced? What is it trying to do?
2: Yeah, there have been a few different iterations of legislation in Congress that would essentially increase access to H-2A visas for some of those groups I mentioned earlier can't get it, like dairies. Thompson is from Pennsylvania, big dairy state, so this is very important to his constituency. And a lot of these bills would try and do something for people who are here without legal status. So previous versions of the bill went as far as to create a pathway to legalization. This bill does not. This bill kind of grandfathers people who are here without legal status, but can show that they've been working on a farm. I believe it's for 180 days that they can enter the visa program, which is, you know, conservatives call that amnesty because conservatives say that anything that takes someone who is without legal status and gives them a legal permission to be here is amnesty. It is like...
0: Even if it's not a pathway to legalization.
2: Even if it is not a pathway to citizenship. And at the same time, you have a lot of concern and fear from labor advocates who say that anything that is not a actual pathway is not enough. But interestingly enough, both conservatives and labor groups are really frustrated with visa programs and tend to say that, you know, they displace domestic workers. And so that is an interesting point of alignment.
0: So, like, is there actually a significant enough population of people in the United States who have legal status to meet the demand of all the agricultural work out there? Like, if you capped these visas, would there be like a domestic American population that could just step in and do all this work?
2: So farmers would say no. Farmers would say that they post jobs and maybe get one applicant, and the applicant will come in, work one day, and then quit. This Trump administration has argued that there are Americans that could do that job. At one point, Agriculture Secretary Brooke Rollins said that
4: we must be strategic in how we are implementing the mass deportation so as not to compromise our food supply. Ultimately, the answer on this is automation, also some reform within the current governing structure. And then also, when you think about, there are 34 million able-bodied adults in our Medicaid program. There are plenty of workers in America.
2: I mean, at the end of the day, 60% of all farm workers are without legal status. And that is a conservative estimate. But those are people who are already here. It just depends on if you want those people in your workforce or not. And then it depends on what is happening with the rest of your eligible population. Are they aging out? Like, if they do have legal status to work, are you now competing your sector with, like, other sectors that might pay better or might be more reliable? Now you're competing with the rest of the labor force. So the question of, like, are there actually enough workers is, I think, pretty complicated to answer.
0: Coming up, what happens when you work a backbreaking job, but the people who run that backbreaking job control whether you get to stay in this country?
2: You are kind of just subject to whatever it is that they want to do with you.
0: Keep it locked. 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
0: You're listening to Code Switch, the show about race and identity from NPR. I'm Gene Demby. Okay, before the break, we were talking to NPR's Jimena Bustillo, and she was walking us through this visa program that people on all sides seem to kind of hate. But that program is exploding anyway. It's called the H-2A visa. It's the visa program for the people who pick the fruits and vegetables in your grocery store. Okay, so Republicans, especially like hardline anti-immigration Republicans, are worried that these visas are one way for immigrants, for migrant farm workers to get into the U.S. and stay. We understand that. But what is the issue that labor organizations have with farm workers? That's a kind of surprising.
2: Yeah, labor groups and unions are pretty opposed to visa programs because they make almost a similar argument that it replaces domestic and American workers. And for organizations like the United Farm Workers, you know, the visa program replaces the workers that are already legal and are already here, as well as those who might be working without authorization, but are also already here. And they say that those workers have the skills and already have the specialization and have been doing this job for decades and are at risk of being replaced with increased visas.
0: Huh.
2: And then I would say, like, the last thing is with the H-2A visa program, the visa is tied to the employer and, like, in a way, at times, the labor contractor. And so individuals' ability to speak up and say, I have a problem with this, or I have been treated badly, or I had an issue with my paycheck, like anything like that, there's a lot of fear with that. Because if the employer gets upset, like, there goes your job and your ability to be in this country. And so a lot of labor advocates say that this really puts workers in a very vulnerable position where it's like they just kind of have to trust that the system is going to work. And so, you know, of course, farm advocates say there are bad apples everywhere. Most growers are not like this. Most people are good bosses. But there are also a lot of studies that show that when there are labor complaints filed, like 80% of the time, they do find violations. But being able to file a complaint to begin with is really difficult.
0: I mean, you reported on this a while back, but you said that, like, for a lot of the kind of workplace labor protections, even around things like overtime pay, farm workers specifically were excluded from the federal laws that allow people to make claims for things like that, right? So you're talking about exploitation. And, you know, that made my racism spidey sense tingle a little bit, because it was like, okay, farm workers are excluded? That feels like there's a history there.
2: Yeah, so federal regulations have really left, you know, a lot of farm workers behind on things like overtime pay, heat exposure rules, the age someone can start working legally. And a lot of agriculture workers are excluded from protections under the Fair Labor Standards Act. And that really is a relic of Jim Crow era compromises that were made. Now, we have seen some states independently do their own laws. I spent some time in Washington. California is also a leader in, like, ensuring that overtime pay, that heat rules are put in place, even sometimes raising the age of how old you need to be to work on a farm. But again, I go back to the idea that it is really, really hard to regulate this industry. I mean, there are just simply not enough state or federal regulators to be able to go out into these very vast, very rural areas and make sure that people are getting the water that they need to be getting, that they're living in housing that is appropriate, that they are getting the health care that is necessary. And so even if we had the laws, which some states do, the implementation and the regulation is very difficult to see.
0: You also said that one of the things that people who work around labor policy wanted was protections for migrant workers to be able to claim overtime pay. And so the states, like you mentioned, Washington and California, that did do that, they had this sort of unintended consequences, which is like, okay, now instead of paying overtime, we're just going to hire more people to do these jobs. And so a lot of the people who would have stood to benefit from this overtime pay are just seeing their hours cut by farmers who don't want to pay out overtime because they're just going to hire more people.
2: Yeah. You know, I have spoken with many growers that say that it would be more expensive to use the H-2A program. And so instead, they have scaled back their operations. There, I believe, is a record number of farm foreclosures in the United States as well. So some people choose to shut down because they just simply cannot afford to participate in this program. Not to mention that farming has very, very high overhead costs. One of the biggest expenses is always labor. But, you know, at the end of the day, it's a very large math problem that determines whether or not you have a visa worker or not, and whether or not you can even stay in business.
0: So we've been seeing these large-scale immigration raids since Trump got back in office. The federal government says about half of people who work on farms are undocumented. You said the conservative estimate is actually so like 60%. Mm-hmm. But rural voters, like the people who live where these farms are, like the people who run these farms, they're a big part of Trump's coalition. So how many of these raids have been directed at farms in these rural areas where farm work is just a giant part of the economy?
2: I'd say few. Few have been. We've seen a little bit in states like California, like the farming areas outside LA, upstate New York. I mean, some of the testing ground for this enforcement famously has been the late Biden administration raids in Bakersfield that were led by Border Patrol Commander Greg Bovino, who later became the face of a lot of the surges, including leading operations in Chicago and Minneapolis. He is no longer with the federal agency, but, you know, Bakersfield is a pretty conservative area. And like you saw that be kind of the canary in the coal mine for how this administration was going to kick off its enforcement. But it hasn't been a major sector targeted by this administration. There have been a few other moments where they pushed the envelope to, I think, show that they could. But we really haven't seen a lot of things like that.
0: You reported that these visas, these H-2As, leave workers really vulnerable to exploitation, even, you know, putting workers in conditions that have been compared to modern day slavery. Can you tell us about why that is and how enforcement of these kinds of conditions has changed or not changed under Trump?
2: Yeah, so the H-2A visa program is unique in that the person that has that visa to work for that very specific employer. So it's not just the sector or the industry. And so labor advocates say that that will make someone more hesitant to raise their voice about, you know, if they have an issue with their paycheck, if they're not getting enough water, if their housing conditions aren't up to par. And then since their legal status is connected to basically the good graces of the person that they're working for, that means they might be a little bit more inclined to go where they're told to go. Mm-hmm. And when you have these like third party labor contractors, that is where things get really messy. And workers might not know that they just cross state lines from Idaho into Washington and have more rights in Washington than they do in Idaho, or that they maybe shouldn't be working on a certain type of farm because that employer, their visa is not connected to it, or those crops are not even H-2A eligible. And so that makes the workers vulnerable. Their legal status is connected to the specific person they're working for. There are potentially language barriers, and, you know, you are kind of just subject to whatever it is that they want to do with you.
0: So, I mean, you have been reporting on this for a long time. You live in this world, and I'm wondering how you think we should be thinking about those of us who consume, you know, we consume vegetables and fruits all the time.
2: Those of us who eat.
0: Yeah, those ones to eat, basically, right? Like, I just saw the story in the New York Times not too long ago about, like, how parents of young children are going bankrupt buying berries for their kids because kids just, like, wolf down berries, right? Talking to you, we're like, look, this, even these berries sit atop this very complicated web of labor and exploitation and that we are all really removed from the most part.
2: Yeah.
0: So I wonder how you think we should be thinking about the way we're consuming food and the people who get that food for us.
2: Once upon a time, I covered food and agriculture policy a lot more closely, and it's a very digestible beat, no pun intended. At the end of the day, whether or not you eat, how often you eat, and what you eat can be a political decision. There are a lot of politics around food regulation, food access, nutrition access, and the ecosystem in which that entire industry lives in. Farmers and ranchers and their workers live on very tight margins. They are very susceptible to climate changes, to economic changes, to tariffs, to, you know, international relations. And so, of course, labor is always one of the top issues in this big supply chain of problems to get something like a berry to your kid's table. And there are just not often easy solutions, and compromise is very few and far between. Even if it is like G.T. Thompson says, and 100% of all constituents and voters eat. And so I think, you know, for me, people often don't think about how their food is made or where it comes from. I think because as Americans, we have so much access to it. Mm-hmm. We can go to the grocery store any day of the year for the most part and find a raspberry. And it did not always used to be that way. And, you know, I think just kind of remembering that a little bit, like remembering what access we have, and that at the end of the day, there are so many politics and policies that go into that access.
0: And that kids might be picking the berries that other kids are eating.
2: Yeah. And sometimes it is very slow-moving policy. It is very slow-moving change. But there's a lot that goes into it, more than people think.
0: Amanda Bustillo covers Homeland Security for NPR. Thank you, XP.
2: Thank you.
0: That's our show. But coming up on Life Kit, what to do about information overload.
11: We need to make sure we treat our brain with the respect that it deserves, because otherwise we're lying on the floor scrolling and not even looking at what we're scrolling at.
1: All right, this episode was produced by Jess Kung. It was edited by Courtney Stein. Our engineer was Jimmy Keeley.
0: That's me, I'm Gene Demby.
1: I'm B.A. Parker.
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12: Colorado's last Silver Boomtown Creed incorporated in 1890. It burned down 2 years later. It burned again after 20 years and for a third time in the 1930s. So citizens were well aware of the importance of fire preparedness and protection and hatched an idea to put the fire department underground. The community pitched in. Mine owners provided blasting materials, equipment came from the county, and local volunteers went to work on Mineral County Station 1. The country's only underground fire station has served Creed well. It will not burn, and it has other advantages. Maintenance is minimal, and because temperature is stable year-round, air conditioning is not needed. You can visit the Creed VFD on some days to see what community spirit built and continues to operate. A Colorado postcard from Colorado Public Radio.
10: 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From the estate of Joan B. Kroc, whose bequest serves as an enduring investment in the future of public radio and seeks to help NPR produce programming that meets the highest standards of public service in journalism and cultural expression. 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
13: 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I'm Marielle Segarra.
14: My internet went out this weekend.
15: Oh, I'm sorry.
14: And it was actually possibly a blessing. I don't know what happened. It was out since Saturday morning. So suddenly, the spigot was turned off of information, right? Like,
15: uh-huh.
14: I was like, what will become of me? Like, my home suddenly seemed like a much different place, too.
15: Uh-huh. You know, less a void where you park your meat bag so that you can enter the vortex of your phone and other virtual worlds.
14: That was Manoush Samarodi, host of TED Radio Hour. So I was telling Manoush about my analog weekend, and it was like, oh, usually I have the TV on as a companion, or usually I'll also have my laptop in my lap and be like just browsing,
15: mm-hmm.
14: just browsing things while I'm looking online. And now I can't do any of that. So quickly I took down my prose translation of Shakespeare.
15: No, come on. You did not.
14: I did.
15: You were like, if we're going analog, we are going all analog.
14: All the way in. Yeah. And
15: uh-huh.
14: I started reading Othello. It didn't take long for me to fill in the blanks and look for more information. But what was nice is it was a limited type of information. It's like, from this book, I can get information about Shakespeare.
15: I mean, I'm impressed that you still have Shakespeare on your shelves, first of all, and that you knew where it was.
14: Mm-hmm.
15: And did you find that you were able to sort of relax with the book in a way that perhaps you might not have been had your phone been sitting there pinging alongside you?
14: Yeah, there wasn't too much for me and my partner to do. So I was actually reading him Shakespeare.
15: Oh, that's really romantic.
14: It was really sweet.
15: Also, it means that you weren't doing something that, you know, researchers call that, where you're multimedia tasking.
14: Yeah.
15: Like switching from screen to different screen to another screen. If you're chilling and that's fun for you, great. Just don't think that you're actually taking in information properly from any one of the screens that you are flitting to and fro from.
14: Yeah. There's a chapter of the book where you talk about avoiding information overload.
15: Yeah.
14: And that feels really important to me in my personal life because I feel like I'm almost getting sick on information. Like I'm a little nauseous on information, you know?
15: So much candy.
14: Yeah, it's too much. Y'all ever feel like this? Lucky for us, Manoush has done a lot of reporting on well-being in the digital age, and she has advice for us. On this episode of Life Kit, we talk about a chapter of her new book, Body Electric, and it's all about information overload. How would you define information overload?
15: This is something that I, too, have struggled with immensely. So I really went down a rabbit hole to try to understand, like, what was going on in my brain? Was this actually something new? And was there anything bad about trying to get all this information into my brain? So for me, it turned into sort of an understanding of biologically and cognitively and physiologically over the last 10 years, like, what is the human body capable of? But I think we need to be smarter about how we take it in, how we synthesize it, and what our expectations are in terms of actually using all of this information.
14: Yeah. I wonder if there are any symptoms of information overload, like what to watch out for when you've been taking in too much today.
15: Yeah. So this was, again, a while back, but there was a podcast that I did where we asked people what their symptoms were. And some of the things they mentioned were the eye twitch, inability to sleep because you feel like your head is spinning and you've been looking at screens for so long that you can't just sort of like settle down. Also feeling like you can't concentrate. Having spoken to researchers like Gloria Mark at UC Irvine, who have studied how we switch our attention, one of the things that she has seen is that if you have an hour where you're switching from screen to screen and checking, you know, X and then going over to Instagram and going over to email, switching, even if the next hour everything sort of calms down and you want to sit down with like a single article or something like that, you will start switching tasks yourself. She observed that in the lab, that people will suddenly look up and go to their email. And she estimated that up to around half of the interruptions that happen to us during the day actually are because of self-interruptions.
14: Takeaway one. Some signs that you might be experiencing information overload. Your eye starts twitching. You're having trouble sleeping. You feel like your head is spinning with words and numbers and you can't settle down. Also, if you're having trouble concentrating or you keep interrupting yourself. Many of these signs are anecdotal and yours might be different. The point is, pay attention to your body. It's easy to forget they have one when you've been glued to a screen all day. I think part of the reason that I end up with information overload is because I feel like the default is to be on your phone all the time and to be just guzzling information from it, even when you're not intending to.
15: Yes.
14: So I'd love to walk through some solutions for that.
15: Let's do it.
14: One of them you talk about is to prioritize.
15: Yeah, that sounds so boring, though.
14: Yeah.
15: Let's call it set an information goal is how I like to think of it. I like to think of people thinking of themselves as information athletes and they have information goals. For example, all that switching that we talked about, you're switching contexts, right? Like, oh, you're looking at, is Ebola still happening? That dog is so cute. Oh, that looks like a delicious recipe. All of this switching context, right? It's like an emotional roller coaster and it's exhausting and it's burning through your cognitive resources really fast. So you have to think about it this way. What is it that you want to get out of the time that you are convening with your phone or with the Googles or wherever you go? And if you can, as much as possible, try to choose something that you want to get out of it. So if you are looking for something for dinner, great. That's your goal. You are going to go to trusted sources like, you know, places that you know have good recipes or an influencer who you love their stuff that they have. And guess what? You've saved some of her stuff for exactly this occasion, right? You're setting the goal to get the information. And then once you've achieved it, stop.
14: Takeaway two, one way to prevent information overload is to set information goals. Think about why you're opening your phone or logging into your computer. What information are you hoping to take in? What info do you really not need? Once you've met your goal for the moment or the day, stop. You're making me wonder if time boxing is another good solution for this, because often we have so many different things and we can be getting pings from people on Slack like, hey, can you do this? Can you do that? Oh, can you just answer this real quick? And at least for me, I get overwhelmed by that. I'm like, if I'm supposed to be writing, I really need to be in the writing zone and like close Slack completely.
15: Me too. Again, that comes back to the earlier discussion about deciding like that switching between tasks and setting information goals. If your goal is to generate information, that takes a lot of cognitive work. And it means it's something that you want to do earlier in the day, because that is when that part of your brain is firing, the one that really is coming up with the creative ideas, right? If you can set aside the time for the hardest, deepest mental labor that you need to do earlier in the day, and then you leave it to later when you're tired out and you're kind of just answering emails, etc. That uses a different part of the brain that goes on to sort of autopilot. That is a more sort of neurologically beneficial way to structure your day.
14: Takeaway 3, minimize task switching. You can try time boxing, where you say, okay, I'm going to be writing from 10 a.m. to noon, and then I'll eat lunch, and then I'll be available to chat with my team from noon to 1, and then I'll listen to a podcast mix. The details will change depending on your job. How do we try to not interrupt ourselves?
15: I love this idea that I'm like, hey, you, what? Don't bother me. Wait, no, you. I see it in myself, right? And for me, it's about making a plan. Because why do you interrupt yourself? Well, A, like we talked about earlier, if you get into sort of the zone where you're constantly switching, your brain gets used to that rhythm and then continues to want to be in that rhythm. So what it's looking for is something to hook on to, right? So for me, I am obsessed with my to-do list. But it's multiple things. It is the to-do list that I prioritize. There's color coding as to what are the things that absolutely have to get done. And then if they're really important, they get slotted into the calendar, right? Like this is actually when you are going to fill that. And I try to have my calendar be filled with things that need to be done, not because I like to be busy, but because that way I don't have to think throughout the day. It's 10:30. What did I decide I was going to do next? Oh, yeah. From now until 12, I am writing. Great. I can complete it. I can feel successful and then move on through my day. It's about really thinking through, like, where am I going to be when? Does that work with me, with my colleagues? Am I going to need a snack at that point? Be real. Trying to think of your own rhythms, your colleagues' rhythm, and making sure that you've give yourself time and space to do it. And then deciding, like, and if these things don't make it onto the list or they don't get done, that's fine. They can roll over.
14: Takeaway 4, try to stop interrupting yourself. When you find that you just abruptly looked up from a task in order to check Instagram or your email, for instance, pause. Decide if you actually need to switch tasks at this moment. You talk about multitasking in the book.
15: Yeah.
14: I feel like I'm especially inclined to try to do everything at the same time.
15: Multitasking is actually just switching between tasks very rapidly. And every time you switch a task, you use glucose, right? Like that is what happens. And every time you use glucose in your brain, you're burning through a finite amount of it, as well as the oxygen that it takes to burn said glucose in your brain. Your brain is a beautiful system. It has the ability to clear out the CO2, that's the remnants from burning all that glucose and oxygen. But at a certain point, it starts to build up there if you overload yourself, right? So that is when you start to feel tired and foggy, mentally fatigued, maybe even feel it in your body. And so what is the best way to regain your ability to focus? It's to take a break. It's to move, not take a break on your phone because that's burning glucose again, but to literally get up and walk around the room. That stimulates your muscles. Your muscles can then pump in more blood, which has oxygen and glucose back up to your brain so that you can go back to doing all that task switching that you're doing.
14: Yeah. And standing up and doing just a little bit of movement, it gives you a sort of reset, right?
15: Totally. Just that reset is not only good for your circulation. What it's been shown to do is if you take those often enough, it also improves your mood, your ability to focus. We saw drops of up to 28% less fatigue levels. Like, imagine ending the day feeling actually good and not drained and exhausted.
14: Takeaway five, beware the double or triple screening. It can burn you out on information quick. And when you do start to feel that burnout, get up and move around. These are all good tips. There was a quote I really liked in the book, by the way. It's like your brain is a part of your body that you need to take care of.
15: Yeah, and I think, you know, like you said, other professions, like a surgeon is certainly going to pay close attention to how they care for themselves. Pilots can't work a certain number of hours. And so why are we, like us information workers, why don't we think of ourselves the same way? Like, I am only optimizing and able to do the work I need to do for a certain number of hours before I need a break. I would also say that, like, it's not just a nice metaphor. Like, we're going into this era
14: to take care of.
15: Yeah. And I think, you know, like you said, other professions, like a surgeon is certainly going to pay close attention to how they care for themselves. Pilots can't work a certain number of hours. And so why are we, like us information workers, why don't we think of ourselves the same way? Like, I am only optimizing and able to do the work I need to do for a certain number of hours before I need a break. I would also say that, like, it's not just a nice metaphor. Like, we're going into this era of AI where human judgment is going to be the

0: information? Is it, oh, wait, that sentence actually makes no sense kind of information? And then deciding, do I use that information in some way? So judgment, discernment, these are the human skills that we are going to be leaning on, I think, even more heavily as we go forward. And so we need to make sure we treat our brain with the respect that it deserves, because otherwise we're lying on the floor scrolling and not even looking at what we're scrolling at.
1: Yeah. Manoush, thank you so much for this.
0: It was my absolute pleasure. I am now going to go for a walk and think about all the things we discussed.
1: Yay!
0: Yay.
1: All right, folks, time for a recap. Takeaway one, some signs that you might be experiencing information overload. Your eye starts twitching, you have trouble sleeping, you feel like your head is spinning with words and numbers and you can't settle down. Also, if you're having trouble concentrating or you keep interrupting yourself. Takeaway two, set information goals. Think about why you're opening your phone or logging onto your computer. What information are you hoping to get out of it? What information do you really not need right now? Once you've met your goal, stop. Takeaway three, minimize task switching and try time boxing. Takeaway four, try to stop interrupting yourself. When you do feel the urge to say stop what you're doing and just go on social media, move your body instead. And takeaway five, beware the double or triple screening. And when you do it and your brain gets tired, again, try moving. This episode of Life Kit was produced by Margaret Serino. Megan Kane is our senior supervising editor and Lauren Gonzalez is our executive producer. 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I'm Mariel Segarra. Thanks for listening. 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
2: A group of US states are coming for Meta. They have taken the social media corporation to court in California, accusing it of deliberately targeting children on their Instagram and Facebook platforms and misleading the public about the risks.
1: The head of the English Premier League gives us his take on Gianni Infantino's doomed plans for the future of the World Cup.
3: I don't think the FIFA should be ever contemplating selling off a stake in the World Cup. They're a not-for-profit organisation. They should really be holding that competition in trust for the future of football.
2: And we'll go to Kyiv for the latest about a political row between Ukraine's government and the sacked former defence minister. That's coming up after this bulletin of the latest World News.
4: BBC News with Roisin Hasty. The United States has suspended 50% tariffs on some Canadian goods that were due to come into force about now. President Trump said a deal had been reached and that the measures would be paused for 3 days, subject to documents being finalised. To Kara Small is a

0: keep them in the squad, you know, to keep carry on the young teams, maybe he can have a he can do very well for that.
1: That's Alassane Endur there. He mentioned that Patrick Vieira, James, had started this academy, Jambars, which is one of the first football academies in Senegal, something I didn't know anything about. And you've spoken to Vieira, haven't you, in your past career?
2: Yeah. Long while back, 20-odd years ago, interviewed him at the Arsenal training ground about that. And he'd set it up. There's a guy called Jean-Marc Ajoviboku, who I think did a lot of the work behind it. But Vieira was the big name. And it was important to him, I think, because he felt, as well, of course, as French and a proud Frenchman who represented the French national team, he was very conscious of his roots in Senegal. I think he was 8 or 9 when he moved to Europe. And so it was part of, I guess, recognising his origins, but also wanting to go back and help develop football there. And so it became a pretty successful academy. It rose up, I think they played in, you know, the men's division, and lots of people ended up in European clubs as well. Just again, a gay who recently of Everton, the most high profile, he played for years in the Senegalese national team. But I was struck by how emotional a connection Vieira had still with Senegal. And so it'll be interesting for him, I guess, going back and becoming national team boss of his land of birth.
1: Yeah, really will be. And I think he's got a lot of a great platform to maybe mould a really, really strong team going forward. So it'll be interesting to see, as you mentioned, what he does with Senegal when he takes over.
2: Indeed, we'll follow that closely. Isaac Fannin, thank you very much indeed. And plenty more to come here on Newsday on the BBC World Service from Nairobi and London.
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2: Former Ukrainian Defence Minister Mykhailo Fedorov has criticised the government in Kyiv, accusing it of corruption and demanding political change. We'll head to Kyiv to speak to a leading politician.
6: The Chinese Foreign Minister Wang Yi is on a two-day visit to South Korea. His trip comes off the back of comments from President Trump about North Korea, which challenged the traditional alliance between Seoul and Washington. We'll speak to an analyst.
2: Despite the ceasefire in Gaza, people there are still being killed in Israeli attacks. Others are disappearing, possibly detained by Israeli security forces.
6: And as the English Premier League season prepares to kick off, we hear from the league CEO, including his views on the recent criticisms on FIFA president Gianni Infantino. But first, this latest bulletin of world news.
7: BBC News with Govinder Gill. The United States has suspended 50% tariffs on some Canadian goods that were due to come into force about now. President Trump said a deal had been reached and that the measures would be paused for 3 days, subject to documents being finalised. Peter Hyatt reports.
8: Mr. Trump and the Canadian Prime Minister Mark Carney have spoken twice in the past few days, and this announcement came less than 2 hours before the tariffs were due to come into force. They would have affected about $20 billion worth of trade a year, covering products such as cars, wine, cement, and ice hockey sticks. Mr. Carney said there was still important work to be done. Mr. Trump has also suggested a huge pipeline project carrying oil from Canada may be revived. The Keystone XL project was abandoned 5 years ago by the Biden administration.
7: President Zelensky is facing one of the most significant challenges to his authority since Russia's full-scale invasion of Ukraine began after his former defense minister called for elections. Mykhailo Fedorov, whose sacking last month led to widespread protests, said democracy could not

0: charity starts from home. You know, it's best you know yourself, value yourself. For us in the Ghana Food Movement, we say food is knowledge, food is power, food is identity. And so for us, identity first, because what you eat is a representation of who you are. And that can impact your self-esteem. And so for us, it is about starting with Ghana and then Africa and the rest of the world.
1: And very quickly, Chef Wisdom, everyone is talking about their best jollof. Abdoulaye Ba in Sierra Leone says they have the best one. Had you mentioned jollof, just very quickly, where does Ghana rank on jollof?
0: I mean, Ghanaian jollof, we all know is the best. Jollof, we all know is the best.
2: Absolutely.
0: And anyone that has visited Ghana can see that.
3: Wisdom said on that banner, Abiru. Thank you so much indeed, head chef of the Ghana Food Movement. That's it for this edition of Newsday. Bye-bye.
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7: Hello, I'm Misha Glenny, and after the news from the BBC World Service, In Our Time, the Spanish-American War. A short conflict, but with a lasting impact on Spain and the US, on Cuba and the Philippines, where it was largely fought, and on world affairs. The US had objected to the harsh way Spain was resisting the Cuban independence movement, and the US Navy triumphed from Manila to Santiago de Cuba, marking the arrival of the US as an imperial power on the world stage and guaranteeing Cuban independence. We'll be hearing from my guests Frank Cogliano, Stephen Wilkinson, and Mary Vincent about Spain's empire at the end of the 19th century. What led the United States to intervene in 1898, and how life changed for those in former Spanish colonies like Guam, Puerto Rico, and the Philippines. That's In Our Time in 5 minutes after the latest BBC World News.
8: BBC News with Govinda Gill. The United States has suspended 50% tariffs on some Canadian goods that were due to come into force about now. President Trump said a deal had been reached and that measures would be paused for 3 days, subject to documents being finalised. Takara Small is a journalist with Canada's CBC in Toronto.
9: 3 days for the Canadian government and the US government to come to an agreement. I will say that Canadians themselves are on edge. You know, obviously Trump has often said things publicly that haven't come to fruition behind the scenes, but a 50% tariff would hurt Canadian small businesses as well as consumers. This is something that would hurt an economy that just recently as well had a slight recession, a little bit of a quarterly pullback.
8: Goods worth some $20 billion a year would have been affected by the tariffs. The Canadian Prime Minister Mark Carney said there was still important work to be done. President Zelensky is facing one of the most significant challenges to his authority since Russia's full-scale invasion of Ukraine began after his former defense minister called for elections. Mikhailo Fedorov, whose sacking last month led to widespread protests, said democracy could not be held hostage by Russia. Ukrainian MP Ivana Klimpush-Tsintsada has told the BBC elections in wartime can't be free and fair as required by international election standards.
10: Mr. Fedorov is suggesting some solutions of the magic wand type. Our constitution does not allow the elections during the wartime. And secondly, you cannot hold, unfortunately, the democratic elections according to the OSCE standards during the war, and definitely would not serve the purpose of reuniting the society in Ukraine.
8: Israel.

0: 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In Our Time is presented by me, Misha Glennie, and produced by Simon Tillotson. 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
2: Opening arguments begin in the federal trial accusing Meta of designing its social media platforms to hook children. 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
4: Hello, I'm Celia Hatton at 8 Hours GMT. Welcome to the newsroom. Coming up on the BBC World Service, a high-profile call for elections in Ukraine. The country's sacked defense minister calls for a wartime vote without mentioning the president, Volodymyr Zelensky, by name.
5: Democracy cannot be held hostage by Russia. We are fighting precisely because we want to remain a free European state.
4: We'll go to Kyiv to ask our correspondent there what the public wants. Also in the program, Israel opens up bids to build new housing in the occupied West Bank. The U.S. chooses to end its major military exercises much earlier than planned. We'll go live to Seoul to find out why. And the top-level gardeners in a very unusual contest.
6: Massive leaves, so up to 3 meters in the case of the plants we're growing in the pools at Kew here. So the question is, who can put the largest weight on the lily pads that they grow?
4: That's all coming up on the BBC World Service. Stay with us.
7: BBC News with Govinda Gill. The United States has suspended 50% tariffs on some Canadian goods hours before they were due to come into effect. President Trump said a deal had been reached and the measures would be paused for 3 days, subject to documents being finalised. The Canadian Prime Minister, Mark Carney, said there was still important work to be done. Maura Fogarty reports.
4: Hello, I'm Celia Hatton. 8 hours.
8: Mr. Trump said he was pausing these tariffs because both sides had reached a deal. Canada's Prime Minister Mark Carney was less definitive. He said in a statement that there was still important work to be done. The postponement buys negotiators some time, 3 days to be exact, before these tariffs would take effect on about $20 billion worth of goods shipped from Canada to the U.S. and covering items such as cars, furniture, clothing, cement, and even ice hockey sticks.
7: Ukraine's anti-corruption agency said they're carrying out raids on current and former lawmakers and senior officials from the presidential office. The development comes as Mr. Zelensky faces one of the most significant challenges to his authority since Russia's full-scale invasion began. His former defense minister, Mikhailo Fedorov, has called for elections, but Ukrainian MP Ivana Klimpush-Tsintsanzada said elections shouldn't take place in wartime.
9: They do represent the opposition political party, and we are very much interested in having elections. But we do agree that President Zelensky is still holding a legitimate mandate, and we believe that for having a democratic electoral process, we need to ensure that security and peace is being reinstalled across the country.
7: Israel has opened up bids for the construction of more than 1,000 homes in a strategically important area of the occupied West Bank as the government seeks to end any chance of a Palestinian state. Plans to build on the so-called E1 area have long been internationally condemned. Women involved in an alleged drugging case in France have told the BBC that delays to justice have left them feeling victimised a second time. Christiane Negret, a former senior civil servant, is accused of drugging 248 women during job interviews at the Ministry of Culture, but 7 years after he was placed under investigation, no trial date has been set. Nuala McGovern has the story.
10: Prosecutors claim Christian Negre, who worked in the Ministry of Culture, drugged hundreds of women, spiking their coffees with diuretics, then leading them on walks far from toilets in the hope of watching them urinate. He was sacked in 2019 and placed under investigation on charges including drugging,

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3: I do remember thinking, I'm going to die here. I don't know what's happening to me.
2: 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Do new state laws do enough? 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
2: It's common. 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
3: I do remember thinking, I'm going to die here. 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
2: 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Do new state laws do enough? 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

0: will better help communities fight wildfires and secure forest health. The public has until September 21st to comment on the decision. For NPR News, I'm Katie Myers in Barnardsville, North Carolina.
1: U.S. futures contracts are trading lower at this hour. Dow futures are down about 13 points. NASDAQ futures are down about 33 points. I'm Janine Herbst, NPR News in Washington.
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0: The Denver Broncos are going ahead with a new stadium, and it looks like there'll be way more than football. 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
1: Good morning. Progressive candidates have won Democratic primaries in New York and Michigan and now Florida, where State Representative Angie Nixon beat a much better funded candidate for Senate. What does that mean for November? It's Morning Edition from NPR News. The Trump administration wants AI to create a golden age of science. It's pledging $5 billion. I'm Michelle Martin.
2: And I'm Sasha Pfeiffer. What type of research is getting funded under this new Genesis mission? Also, firefighters from Australia and New Zealand are in the U.S. to help with wildfire season. Training includes driving on the right side of the road.
1: From NPR News. The Trump administration wants AI to create a golden age of science. It's pledging $5 billion. I'm Michelle Martin.
2: And I'm Sasha Pfeiffer. What type of research is getting funded under this new Genesis mission? Also, firefighters from Australia and New Zealand are in the U.S. to help with wildfire season. Training includes driving on the right side of the road. Plus, a globetrotting YouTuber sets his sights closer to home. It's Wednesday,

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2: A New York Times investigation found that Uber received a report of sexual assault or misconduct in the U.S. on average nearly every 8 minutes. Do new state laws do enough? 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

0: 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I'm Michelle Martin.
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6: Good morning. States began making their case that Meta hooked teens and hid the truth about how social media can harm kids. California's Attorney General explains what changes the states are pushing for on Morning Edition from NPR News. Less than 2 hours before a deadline for new U.S. tariffs on Canada, President Trump pushed them back a few days. I'm Sasha Pfeiffer.
0: And I'm Michelle Martin. Trump claims there's a new trade deal involving an oil pipeline. Canada hasn't given any details. Also, we hear from the Republican chair of the FCC and the commission's only Democrat about Disney's new lawsuit claiming the agency is violating its First Amendment rights. And far-right parties in Europe are gaining support through climate change. It is Wednesday, August 19th. On this day in 2004, Google went public. News is next.
7: Live from NPR News in Washington, I'm Janine Herbst. In Florida, a big win for Democratic Socialist State Representative Angie Nixon, who beat Lieutenant Colonel Alex Vindman, who outraised her by 16-1. NPR's Ashley Lopez has more.
8: Nixon will be running against Republican Senator Ashley Moody, an incumbent who was endorsed by President Trump. And moving forward, a big question is how Nixon positions herself as she tries to get votes from, you know, a broader electorate in a red state. And she...
7: From NPR News in Washington, I'm Janine Herbst. In Florida, a big win for Democratic Socialist State Representative Angie Nixon, who beat Lieutenant Colonel Alex Vindman, who outraised her by 16-1. NPR's Ashley Lopez has more.
8: Nixon will be running against Republican Senator Ashley Moody, an incumbent who was endorsed by President Trump. And moving forward, a big question is how Nixon positions herself as she tries to get votes from, you know, a broader electorate in a red state. And she ran on a lot of progressive ideas like Medicare for All, universal

0: Governor, Republican Representative Byron Donalds, who is backed by President Trump, easily won his GOP primary race for governor. He'll face Democrat David Jolly, a former Republican. And in Alaska's key Senate race, former Congresswoman Mary Peltola and Republican incumbent Dan Sullivan have advanced to the November ballot. A dozen Republican-led states are appealing the latest court order that blocks President Trump's efforts to limit mail-in voting for this fall's midterms. NPR's Hansi Lo Wang has more.
1: Alabama, Florida, Indiana, and Missouri are among the 12 states to appeal the latest ruling by a federal judge. The ruling bans the U.S. Postal Service from carrying out President Trump's directives in every state. The judge found that Trump's order likely oversteps the president's authority under the Constitution and increases confusion among voters. Trump's order calls for USPS, which is a financial supporter of NPR, to get lists of eligible voters from states and deliver mail-in ballots only to people on those lists. Trump himself has voted by mail in Florida. The appeal by Republican-led states comes as the wait continues for the Supreme Court to weigh in on an earlier ruling that blocks USPS from working on Trump's order in only the 23 mainly Democratic-led states, plus Washington, D.C., that sued. Hansi Lo Wang, NPR News.
0: Liberia's government says it's agreed to a deal with the Trump administration to accept more than 1,000 third-country deportees from the U.S. Officials say the first group will arrive in the African nation this week, as NPR's Jewel Bright reports.
2: Liberia's information minister says up to 1,200 third-country migrants will be deported from the U.S. to Liberia under the agreement. He said all deportees will arrive in Liberia within a year, with the first batch of 20 deportees expected to arrive in the country tomorrow. The agreement is one of the largest third-country deportation deals signed by the Trump administration since the start of its immigration crackdown. It is unclear what Liberia will get in return for the deal, but a U.S. Senate report published in February found that the Trump administration has paid foreign governments, many with poor human rights records, up to $32 million to accept third-country migrants. Jewel Bright, NPR News, Lagos.
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3: 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Since 1946, AU has supported the First Amendment right of freedom of religion. 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
4: This is CPR News. I'm Bozzy Kanani. The Trump administration is moving closer to repealing protections for around 45 million acres of national forest. Yesterday, Agriculture Secretary Brooke Rollins said the administration would rescind the 2001 roadless rule. That protects millions of acres from commercial logging, roads, and other large-scale development. Environmentalists panned the proposal and said it would destroy watersheds and habitat. The public has until September 21st to comment on the proposal. Colorado football coach Deion Sanders has been subpoenaed for his son's bankruptcy trial. CPR's Tony Gorman reports the trial comes the same week as the Buffalo's opening game.
5: Deion Sanders is expected to testify as a witness during the five-day trial that begins on August 31st. His son, Shiloh Sanders, is looking to erase more than $11 million in debt owed to a former Texas high school security guard. John Darjan was attempting to take away Shiloh Sanders' phone when he was a freshman in high school in 2015. According to a USA Today investigation, the ninth grader then elbowed the security guard in the neck. Darjan sued in civil court and won. Deion Sanders has called the claim a money grab. It's unclear if Coach Prime will fight the subpoena. I'm Tony Gorman, CPR News.
4: Bears are on the move in Colorado, including in Denver. Denverites Kyle Harris reports recent weather has pushed them into the city.
6: If you're in Denver and hear a roar, pay attention. It could be a mama bear and her cub. City Council member Kevin Flynn says the bears have been in southwest Denver for more than a week. Bear sightings are up statewide since the drought, as the animals have descended from the mountains to eat human trash. The state is reminding people not to feed and water bears, and don't even go looking for them. Human interaction increases the chance of a dangerous incident that could lead to euthanasia.
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0: Airplanes don't typically land on Colorado 14ers, but in January 1967, a Cessna landed on Mount Sherman near Leadville. At the time, the FAA called it the most daring and spectacular mountaintop save in aviation history. The charter flight on its way to Aspen ran into a winter storm. Extreme downdrafts forced it into an emergency landing. The summit of Mount Sherman is always windy and so rocky that a landing is not normally possible. But that day, it was deep in snow, and the pilot brought the plane down with only minor injuries to all five on board, who did, however, suffer sub-zero temperatures for a day before the weather cleared and a helicopter came to the rescue. A calmer way to experience Mount Sherman is on foot, as it's one of the easiest 14ers to climb in good weather. In winter, you'll need snowshoes and an ice axe, or possibly a pilot's license.
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3: This is Morning Edition from CPR News. I'm Bozzy Kanani. Each year, tourists flock to Glenwood Springs, largely for its hot springs, and local leaders, businesses, and citizens are turning to Congress to ensure the bubbling warm waters are protected from a proposed mining expansion. CPR's Caitlin Kim reports.
4: So we're transitioning onto a gravel, steep mountain road that's going to climb us up to the mine. But
5: Jeff Peterson is president of the Glenwood Springs Citizens Alliance, and the mine he's taken me to get a glimpse of is the Mid-Continent Limestone Quarry. In 2018, Rocky Mountain Industrials, which owns the mine, proposed an expansion.
4: From that 15 acres to 447 acres with a 321 acre pit, mining 5 million tons of aggregate per year.
5: For years, the Alliance, local businesses, and elected leaders fought the expansion, and many thought the idea was dead. The mine has been idle since December 2024.
6: I brought binoculars.
4: Good idea.
5: Right now, the quarry is a sand-colored, pimple-like scar on an otherwise green hillside. In June, the community learned that RMI had completed another application with the Bureau of Land Management to expand the mine. Peterson fears for what that would mean.
4: They want to move uphill significantly to remove that unstable material. And so it would, again, need to be increased by about 350%, moving up the hill significantly.
5: So that pimple would grow to a large scab on the hillside, one that would be seen from most of the town. And the gravel from the mine would be sent down the windy trail road onto an even narrower main thoroughfare in the northern part of Glenwood Springs. It could lead to more traffic and more dirt and soot in the air. But what really worries people is that the expanded mining could damage the aquifer underground.
7: Pretty good.
6: Pretty good?
7: Yeah.
8: A lot better than the one over there.
5: Less than a 10-minute drive down from the mine is Iron Mountain Hot Springs, where the pools are packed on this summer day. Aaron McAllister is general manager at Iron Mountain, which depends upon the warm waters that percolate up through the limestone bedrock.
9: The aquifer gets recharged from the flat tops, as well as the surrounding river that's here.
5: He says anything that impacts the aquifer impacts his resort and the others around town, like Glenwood Hot Springs Pool. So renewed plans for the mine expansion? Well,
9: that puts it at risk, and that's irreversible damage, too.
5: One that could harm the community, which saw more than 2 million tourist visits last year and brought with them millions of dollars of economic activity. Erin Zielinski is mayor pro tem of Glenwood Springs. She was part of a delegation to go to Washington, D.C. to meet with officials, including staff at the BLM, to advocate against an expansion. And Zielinski says they didn't really get to finish their pitch.
10: It also felt very much like some decisions had already been kind of made, and we were just being indulged to have that meeting. And so, you know, when you care so deeply about something and you know, your concerns feel very valid, it's really disappointing to be met with that kind of a welcome.
5: Zielinski says the idea of an expansion has hung like a sword of Damocles over the town. Glenwood Springs congressional delegation, Democratic Senators Michael Bennett and John Hickenlooper, and Republican Representative Jeff Hurd are offering a possible solution, a bill, the Glenwood Hot Springs Protection Act, that would prohibit BLM from expanding this quarry. Hurd says he's pro-mining.
6: But responsible resource development means recognizing that not every location is the right place for every project.
5: The bill also sends a message to BLM and to Congress that local leaders oppose the quarry expansion. CPR News reached out to RMI for comment, but did not receive a response. For Zielinski, the lawmaker's bill is welcomed.
10: We really would like to put the issue to rest and come up with, you know, a sustainable resolution rather than always kind of be like, you know, sitting on the edge of our seats.
5: Zielinski hopes this narrowly tailored bill, one that just affects Glenwood Springs, can find its way to the president's desk and give the town the certainty it seeks. Colorado lawmakers say there is a sense of urgency and are looking at different ways to move the bill forward. Still, it's unlikely to advance before the November election. In Grand Junction, I'm Caitlin Kim, CPR News.
3: You can read more of Caitlin's reporting about proposed mining expansion in Glenwood Springs and efforts to stop it at CPR.org. In Boulder, Airbnb is offering $200 to residents who rent out their home for the first time during the Sundance Film Festival. CPR's Sarah Mulholland reports.
7: Boulder gets its first turn hosting the Independent Film Festival the last week in January next year. Sundance organizers announced the move from its longtime home in Park City, Utah, earlier this year. An Airbnb spokesperson says the incentive for hosts is meant to keep prices down for lodging and allow locals to benefit from the event. Boulder beat out Park City and Cincinnati to host Sundance for the next 10 years.
3: Sarah Mulholland reporting. This is Morning Edition on CPR News.
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13: From Marketplace in Washington, I'm Kimberly Adams. Later this afternoon, we'll get minutes from the most recent Federal Reserve meeting. The Fed kept interest rates steady in July, but there was some disagreement among those who voted. A handful of Fed officials wanted to raise the cost of borrowing. For more on this, I'm joined by Tim Dewey. He's chief U.S. economist at SGH Macro Advisors. Tim, welcome.
15: Thank you for having me this morning.
13: Three Fed officials disagreed with the vote to keep interest rates where they are. How common is that kind of disagreement?
15: It's been more common in recent years. We've had periods where we've had multiple Fed dissents before, last fall, for example. The reason it's become more common, I think, in the past year really has to do with the different kinds of stresses the economy has been under. When it's not clear of what the exact course of action should be, there might be strong feelings between different participants, and that can yield more dissents.
13: With this particular set of minutes that are coming out, what are you looking for?
15: So this is an interesting set of minutes because we know the discussion was very much concerning inflation. It had looked like inflation was rising well above the Federal Reserve's target, and there were concerns that it was not going to fall back to target very quickly. And on top of that, there was a view that the labor market had stabilized. And so there was a strong feeling among some participants that the Federal Reserve should be raising interest rates in order to contain inflationary pressures. And what we're going to be looking for is sort of how widespread those concerns were.
13: Since the last Fed meeting, we've gotten quite a bit of new economic data. We learned that the U.S. economy surprisingly lost 23,000 jobs in July. Also, that inflation ticked down just a bit. So what are you expecting the Fed to actually do at its next interest rate meeting in September?
15: At the last FOMC meeting, there was a strong interest in raising rates to curb inflation. And then since then, the data has shifted a little bit. The job market be a little bit softer than anticipated. What I would sort of point out on that part is that Fed officials have been a little bit wary about reading that. The U.S. economy has changed over the past couple of years, and it looks like the rate of job growth that's consistent with stable unemployment has fallen quite sharply, to the point where you might see negative numbers in job growth as part of the natural variation of the data. On the inflation side, we've had two softer inflation prints. Fed speakers had been positioning for a rate hike on the expectation or on the concern that inflation would stay high during the summer, and it has dropped somewhat. But the Fed signaling would suggest that they are not inclined to raise rates at this next FOMC meeting.
13: Fed Chairman Kevin Warsh has been changing some of the ways that the Fed communicates more broadly. He wants less forward guidance. The official statements he's been reading after Fed decisions are shorter. So what do you think his overall strategy means for what we can expect to get from the minutes moving forward?
15: Well, the minutes have been shortened relative to the previous one. So we've had the minutes of the June meeting, and that was the first that Kevin Warsh was chair. And those minutes look to be shorter, though in this case, I would say that you're still getting a lot of the same information you got from the minutes as in the past. So scaling those back, I don't think it'll reduce the information content very much.
13: Tim Dewey is Chief U.S. Economist at SGH Macro Advisors. Thank you so much.
15: You're welcome.
13: Let's do the numbers. The FTSE in London is up 0.1%. Dow S&P and NASDAQ futures are up in the 0.3 to 0.5% range, with the Dow future up 248 points. And bond yields are dropping after the Treasury Department announced it's increasing its buyback program. The 10-year Treasury note is down at 4.65%. And home improvement and hardware giant Lowe's reported its quarterly earnings earlier this morning. It made $2.4 billion in the second quarter of the year, netting about $4.27 of profit per share and topping analyst expectations. The company said it expects full-year revenue to be around $92 billion. This comes a day after Home Depot reported quarterly results. Its revenue also beat predictions, but both companies say they're dealing with tough housing market conditions and other factors that are affecting sales. Home Depot is up 0.7% in pre-market trading. Lowe's is down 0.7%.
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13: Mid-August, 5 years ago, the U.S. withdrew its forces from Afghanistan and the country fell to the control of the Taliban. In the at times chaotic process, tens of thousands of Afghans, many of whom supported the United States during the war, were airlifted out of Afghanistan. When they finally made it to the U.S., many settled in cities like Washington, D.C., Sacramento, and Houston and started new jobs, businesses, and careers. Marketplace's Elizabeth Trovel has more.
16: After arriving alone in the U.S., Sadaba Kanjani, who was evacuated from Afghanistan, started studying to become a dental assistant.
17: It was really, really hard because every night I was spending 5 hours to study, and in the early morning I was need to go to work, and I was earning money and I was sending it back home to my family, but I did it.
16: Now she's head assistant at a dental clinic in Houston. She's one of thousands of Afghans that have built careers in the U.S. in the last 5 years. Some have opened new businesses. Mustafa Babak is with the Afghan American Foundation.
18: After August of 2021, you still have a lot of markets, grocery stores, and restaurants. But we see a growth of more professional businesses, too. So we see a lot of mechanics, law offices.
16: Despite all they've built, Babak says there's still economic hardship.
18: Many remain underemployed and legally insecure.
16: Trump administration immigration policies have added uncertainty. Krish O'Mara Vignaraja is with Global Refuge, which has resettled thousands of Afghans.
19: Decisions about immigration status also impact work authorization and professional licensing, and that really determines whether people can work.
16: She says it also adds uncertainty for U.S. employers. I'm Elizabeth Trovall for Marketplace.
13: In Washington, I'm Kimberly Adams with the Marketplace Morning Report. From APM, American Public Media.
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23: Good morning. Progressive candidates have won Democratic primaries in New York and Michigan and now Florida, where State Representative Angie Nixon beat a much better funded candidate for Senate. What does that mean for November? It's Morning Edition from NPR News. The Trump administration wants AI to create a golden age of science. It's pledging $5 billion. I'm Michelle Martin.
25: And I'm Sasha Pfeiffer. What type of research is getting funded under this new Genesis mission? Also, firefighters from Australia and New Zealand are in the U.S. to help with wildfire season. Training includes driving on the right side of the road. Plus, a globetrotting YouTuber sets his sights closer to home. It's Wednesday, August 19th. On this day in 1900, the only Olympic cricket match to date began. Great Britain would win gold. The news is next.
26: Live from NPR News in Washington, I'm Janine Herbst. President Trump says he's temporarily pausing planned 50% tariffs on around $20 billion worth of Canadian goods for 3 days that were set to go into effect early this morning, saying on social media that the U.S. and Canada have reached an agreement without giving details, but he did mention the Keystone XL pipeline. And NPR's Emily Fang has more.
27: The deadline for these tariffs was supposed to kick in midnight last night, but with less than 2 hours to go before that deadline, Trump announced he was temporarily calling them off. And he wrote on Truth Social, what was key behind this deal was the potential to restart the Keystone Pipeline, a joint project between U.S. and Canadian companies to deliver oil from Canada to the U.S., but it got mired in an environmental controversy, and its permit was ultimately revoked by President Biden through an executive order. Trump rolled back that executive order last year as part of his push to expand the U.S.'s oil and gas sector.
26: NPR's Emily Fang reporting. The U.S. and South Korea are shortening annual joint military drills by about half, following orders from President Trump. NPR's Anthony Kuhn reports from Seoul that in a social media post, Trump criticized the exercises as
27: for oil from Canada to the U.S., but it got mired in an environmental controversy, and its permit was ultimately revoked by President Biden through an executive order. Trump rolled back that executive order last year as part of his push to expand the U.S.'s oil and gas sector.
26: NPR's Emily Fang reporting. The U.S. and South Korea are shortening annual joint military drills by about half, following orders from President Trump. NPR's Anthony Kuhn reports from Seoul that in a social media post, Trump criticized the exercises as costly and hostile toward North Korea.
28: South Korea's Joint Chiefs of Staff

0: Bills as a threat to the North. South Korea's Foreign Minister Cho Hyun, meanwhile, told Parliament that both U.S. and South Korean officials were caught off guard by President Trump's social media post. He said that South Korea will take steps to ensure it's not sidelined if the U.S. and North Korea resume diplomacy. Anthony Kuhn, NPR News, Seoul.
1: Voters in Alaska narrowed the field in races for Congress and governor in primary elections yesterday. Alaska Public Media's Eric Stone reports all eyes are on Alaska's Senate race as Democrats hope to flip the chamber.
2: Democratic former Congresswoman Mary Peltola is leading incumbent Republican Senator Dan Sullivan in the race for Senate. Both will advance to the general election in November, according to a race call by the Associated Press. Who will take the third and fourth spots on the ballot after Alaska's unique top four nonpartisan primary is up in the air. But as of late Thursday night, a retired teacher with the same first and last name as the incumbent Sullivan looked as if he might make the cut. Some Republicans have accused him of trying to siphon votes from the incumbent Sullivan. The teacher, though, insists he's simply fed up with the senator who shares his name. Alaska voters also narrowed a 17-candidate field to four in the race for governor. For NPR News, I'm Eric Stone in Juneau.
1: Meanwhile, in Florida, Democratic Socialist Angie Nixon easily won her Senate primary race and will face Republican Senator Ashley Moody. And Congressman Byron Donalds won the GOP nomination for governor. This is NPR News.
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4: This is CPR News. I'm Bozzy Kanani. The Trump administration is moving closer to repealing protections for around 45 million acres of national forest. Yesterday, Agriculture Secretary Brooke Rollins said the administration would rescind the 2001 Roadless Rule. That protects parts of forests from commercial logging, roads, and other large-scale development. Environmentalists panned the proposal and said it would destroy watersheds and habitat. Colorado football coach Deion Sanders has been subpoenaed for his son's bankruptcy trial. CPR's Tony Gorman reports the trial comes the same week as the Buffaloes' opening game.
5: Deion Sanders is expected to testify as a witness during the five-day trial that begins on August 31st. His son, Shiloh Sanders, is looking to erase more than $11 million in debt owed to a former Texas high school security guard. John Darjan was attempting to take away Shiloh Sanders' phone when he was a freshman in high school in 2015. According to a USA Today investigation, the ninth grader then elbowed the security guard in the neck. Darjan sued in civil court and won. Deion Sanders has called the claim a money grab. It's unclear if Coach Prime will fight the subpoena. I'm Tony Gorman, CPR News.
4: Bears are on the move in Colorado, including in Denver. Denverite's Kyle Harris reports recent weather has pushed them into the city.
6: If you're in Denver and hear a roar, pay attention. It could be a mama bear and her cub. City Council member Kevin Flynn says the bears have been in southwest Denver for more than a week. Bear sightings are up statewide since the drought as the animals have descended from the mountains to eat human trash. The state is reminding people not to feed and water bears and don't even go looking for them. Human interaction increases the chance of a dangerous incident that could lead to euthanasia.
4: This is CPR News.
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0: You're listening to Morning Edition on CPR News 90.1 in Denver. I'm Bozzy Kanani. It's good to be with you on this Wednesday. Well, one way you can escape the August heat in Colorado is to change elevations, to get higher up in the mountains. For example, it is chilly on the top of Pikes Peak. And if you'd like to make that trip, there's a new website to help you plan the journey along the Pikes Peak Highway. From an overlook known as the Bottomless Pit to Crystal Reservoir to the more than 14,000-foot summit, information includes road status, weather, and shuttle service, as well as self-driving tours with nearly two dozen stops along the route to the top of America's mountain. If you'd like to check it out, that website is drivepikespeak.com. Another hot day and mostly dry day in Colorado. And once again, an ozone alert is in place for much of the Front Range. It's 720.
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2: This is Morning Edition from CPR News. I'm Bozzy Kanani. As Colorado marks 150 years, history isn't limited to what's on plaques or in textbooks. It lives in family stories, on farms, in churches. And that's the history that filmmaker Rick Vigil has documented for decades in the San Luis Valley through his films, A Story to Tell. He spoke with CPR's Ryan Warner.
3: I want to start with a clip from your most recent film titled Cenicero, Colorado, circa 1856.
4: It's very important to keep our traditions because it's part of who we are. Our traditions are who we are, our past, our parents, our grandparents, our great-grandparents, all the people who've been here.
3: Cenicero, meaning pile of ashes, referring to the nearby sand dunes. That's the original name of this Hispano settlement near Antonito. Will you describe a tradition that you captured in this film?
5: I think the traditions is a variety of things. It's about the spirituality, it's about the language, it's about the culture. Because the culture of this community, because the culture encompasses all those bearable things. And actually, I was speaking to the librarian at the genealogy library here in Denver, and he says, you know, the Hispanic people from that area, it's kind of like a stew, you know? It's all put together. You can't just separate each piece out. It's all part of one. So I would say one of the things that's really special about that area is who they are, you know, the community, you know what I mean? It's all about community. Really, that's what it's all about. And it is about the oral history of these elders, you know? And the ones that I chose definitely are people that definitely I've known. So it's not like anyone that I just pick up from the street or whatever. These are people that I do know, you know? I grew up in Antonito, you know? My dad had a nightclub. We did a lot of weddings and parties and all that. So we got to know the community. So I grew up, I would say, within the public, I guess you could say.
3: Ah. Well, I know that it's a stew, right? So it's hard to pull out individual ingredients. But let's try to pluck a carrot out of this stew. You mentioned language. And I was very curious to ask you if there is language, if there's terminology that your films document specific to the San Luis Valley. Because over the years, I've been acquainted with, for instance, Hispano words that don't necessarily occur in other parts of the world, you know?
5: One of the things that's really just unique about the Valley is that when the Spaniards came, it's mostly Castilian Spanish, you know, and the elders still are able to be familiar with that language. But that's what makes it different, is that the enunciation and everything is somewhat different, than, let's say, people who come from Mexico, for example.
3: Mm-hmm.
5: So if you look at the Cenicero piece, on the interviews, certain people that you see on the interviews, you'll understand how they tend. I think it's called code switching.
3: Yes.
5: So they talk, you know, they explain things in English and in Spanish.
6: A lot of people that were from Lovatos, La Isla, La Florida are buried here.
5: So it's not translation. See, that's where people get confused. it's not really translating. It really is a way of how people communicate.
3: I just love this. You've described elders in your films as living books. Tell me about that term, when it occurred to you, will you?
5: I started doing this in 2000, okay?
3: Mm-hmm.
5: And a lot of the people that I've interviewed have passed away. And the whole thing is that I think with technology, I mean, books are nice. But when you can see the people tell their story, I mean, it's just more powerful. It's like sitting in front of your grandparents and having them tell you what it was like growing up. How awesome is that? I mean, like I said, I think I'm doing a presentation now in Alamosa, and that's with Father Al Muniz, and he passed away in 2015.
3: Yeah, tell us more about him. Tell us more about him. Say his name again for me.
5: Okay, his name is Father Al Muniz.
7: Well, people have asked me that many times. How come you became a priest? Why didn't you get married? Well, I said, I never got married because nobody came to ask for my hand. But no, I said, I already, this is a little kid. I used to like the idea of it, you know. So I was about 9 years old, eight, nine, in one of our little shacks outside. I had a little box there with a little altar. And for a priest, I had a Mickey Mouse. And mother made some cute little vestments for this Mickey Mouse. And I'd be there and celebrate Mass by go through the motions, you know.
5: I filmed that piece back in the early 2000s, but to think that story still lives, and he talks about what it was like to grow up in the 1930s.
7: It was tough because it was a depression at that time, and you know, everything was bad. So I was born right there, not too far from Capulin, and maybe about 7 miles from La Jara. And later on, Dad built the house during the Depression there where we lived. And until the present, my nephew lives there.
3: Do these films make it into classrooms? Because I'm mindful that you yourself have learned more about where you come from and who you come from this filmmaking process than you ever perhaps learned in school, you know?
5: So that's my goal with this piece once the whole series is done, is to try to convince universities to make them part of their history curriculum. The Valley is so historical, and not to be part of the educational system doesn't make sense to me. You see what I mean? The fact that I have these films to prove that, and the fact that also that I do have information that I've been working with the professor out of Las Vegas, New Mexico, that's been kind enough to also share his information that relates to the work that what the Valley is about. I mean, I think it's a disservice. So my goal is to be able to hopefully convince universities to definitely include them in their curriculum.
3: Mm-hmm. I love, of course, that you're working with the professor across the border in Las Vegas, just a testament to how closely tied these places are. Rick, this has been an honor. Thanks for chatting with me.
5: Well, you're welcome. I think that getting the opportunity to be able to share my work.
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9: Live from NPR News in Washington, I'm Dave Mattingly. Republican Senator Dan Sullivan and former Congresswoman Mary Peltola, a Democrat, are two of the four candidates to advance in Alaska's Senate primary. Votes are still being counted for the other two spots. In Florida, Democratic socialist Angie Nixon is celebrating an upset win over moderate Alex Vindman in the state's Democratic Senate primary. The state lawmaker will face Republican Senator Ashley Moody in November. Minnesota's attorney general is suing Texas Governor Greg Abbott. At issue is the attempted extradition of a federal immigration agent charged in a January shooting in Minneapolis. Lucio Vasquez with the Texas Newsroom reports.
10: Minnesota Attorney General Keith Ellison says Abbott has delayed the extradition of ICE agent Christian Castro. Castro is accused of shooting a man during an immigration enforcement operation and later lying about what happened. He was arrested in Texas in May and has remained jailed here. Under Texas law, Castro can only be held for a limited time while awaiting the governor's extradition warrant. Ellison says he could be released as early as next week.
11: Christian Castro could walk free from jail in Texas and flee justice in Minnesota, including by leaving the country.
10: The lawsuit asks a federal judge to force Abbott to sign the warrant and prevent Castro's release. Abbott's office declined to comment.
9: This is NPR News from Washington.
2: This is CPR News. I'm Bozzy Kanani. In Pueblo, a tortilla factory operated by Mission Foods is closing. CPR's Dan Boyce reports.
12: Mission has operated the factory since buying locally owned Candy's Tortillas in 1994. Many of the 90 laid off employees are unionized. They will have the opportunity to displace junior employees out of their positions at one of two Colorado distribution centers, including one in Pueblo. In a statement, Mission Foods did not provide a reason for the closure. Union representatives say employees were told to pack their things and leave last Friday without prior notification. Federal law requires 60 days notice for layoffs of this size. So employees will continue to receive pay and benefits until the official closure date of October 13th. Dan Boyce, CPR News.
2: In Larimer County, an aquatic nuisance species has been found in Carter Lake. Colorado Parks and Wildlife recently found New Zealand mud snails in the reservoir. Officials say they'll be performing thorough inspections on watercraft across the state to avoid contamination of other waterways. Boaters and swimmers can avoid spreading the species by thoroughly cleaning, draining, and drying all gear before using it in another body of water. Another threat to recreation on the water in Colorado is extreme drought, leaving rivers much too low. The Mountain West News Bureau's Rachel Cohen reports.
13: Anglers have encountered fishing restrictions this summer on rivers in Montana, Wyoming, and Colorado as warm water stresses fish. Wildlife and water officials wanted to avoid that on the Upper Arkansas River in central Colorado. Following an emergency agreement this month, more water is being sent from Twin Lakes Reservoir into the river. Blake Mimick works for the Colorado Water Trust, which helped put the deal together.
14: Basically make sure that the fish are, if not happy, at least have kind of their basic needs met.
13: The extra water will help cool things down for fish and keep the river flowing for rafting through the end of the summer. Mimick says the deal came together fast. To him, it shows how flexibility can help keep water in rivers during tough years. For the Mountain West News Bureau, I'm Rachel Cohen.
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15: This is Morning Edition from NPR News. I'm Sasha Pfeiffer.
16: And I'm Michelle Martin. Good morning. The Trump administration is pursuing what it calls a new golden age of science. At the heart of it is a $5 billion artificial intelligence initiative. President Trump's chief science and technology advisor, Michael Kratsios, introduced the plan to lawmakers at a hearing on Capitol Hill. It's called the Genesis Mission.
17: The Genesis Mission will be the central hub for the entire federal government to revolutionize the conduct of American science with AI.
16: Science correspondent Katie Riddle has more.
18: Funding has been a roller coaster for scientist Farron Isaacs recently. Earlier this year, he received this notice about a federal grant he was trying to renew.
19: We were told abruptly in January that that's not going to go forward, and that program is ending.
18: Isaacs is a synthetic biologist and genome engineer at Yale. He wasn't alone in getting his funding canceled. The Trump administration has terminated or frozen thousands of grants that it says did not align with their priorities. But Isaacs did find a promising new opportunity for federal funding, the Genesis mission, focused on artificial intelligence.
19: I'm fortunate because the nature of the research in my lab is one that's already actually developing AI algorithms for the design of synthetic genomes.
18: Those AI-designed genomes could be used to develop new medicines or improve agriculture or industrial biotechnology.
19: I basically viewed the Genesis mission as an opportunity to basically write a focused proposal on that.
18: Isaac's work is one of nearly 300 research efforts that were funded under this new program. The projects use AI to accelerate research in fields ranging from biotechnology to nuclear energy. It's all part of the vision laid out by the Trump administration. Again, here's White House science advisor Michael Kratsios.
17: A main motivation in promoting American AI development is a belief that these tools can rapidly accelerate the progress of our scientific enterprise. And so open new frontiers for American knowledge, industry, and quality of life.
18: In his testimony, Kratsios compared this effort to another golden age of science in the United States, the period right after World War II. A visionary advisor to President Franklin D. Roosevelt named Vannevar Bush called for expanding investments in science. He helped lay the groundwork for today's ongoing research enterprise in the U.S.
17: Our moment calls for renewal of Bush's original intentions to use the best tools, organizational theories, and systems thinking at our disposal to ensure that taxpayer-supported science produces the largest returns possible for the benefit of all Americans.
18: But some historians see key differences between this narrow new initiative and the first expansive golden age of science envisioned by Roosevelt and Bush. Patrick McCray is a historian of science at University of California, Santa Barbara.
20: I was looking over like the two letters that Roosevelt sent and the one that Trump sent.
18: He compared the correspondence between the two presidents and their science advisors then and now.
20: There's not a whole lot about explicitly, we want to have war against disease, like FDR said. We want to increase life expectancy.
18: Toward the end of World War II, says McCray, America was in a generous mood. The post-war vision emphasized using science to improve health and well-being at home and abroad. The White House Office of Science and Technology Policy did not respond to requests for comment on this story, but McCray says the language the administration uses in today's initiative puts much more emphasis on getting ahead.
20: It's fundamentally economic. It's economic competitiveness.
18: McCray says the research that the Genesis mission is funding is worthwhile. But he points out the vision leaves out large areas of the scientific enterprise, including much of the social sciences. He points out that artificial intelligence is referenced more than 100 times in the administration's Golden Age report.
20: You know what word doesn't appear in that whole entire report? Climate. Not a single mention.
18: McCray says Golden Age of Science isn't the right term for the administration's effort. He calls it more a Golden Age of Profit. Katie Riddle, NPR News.
15: A destructive wildfire season is pushing U.S. firefighters to their limits. On Monday alone, the National Interagency Fire Center counted 147 new fires across the country. More than 29,000 personnel have been assigned to fight them. U.S. fire officials are desperate for support, so they're turning to other countries for help, and Australia and New Zealand have stepped up. The Mountain West News Bureau's Murphy Woodhouse reports.
21: More than 240 firefighters from Australia and New Zealand are outside on the campus of the National Interagency Fire Center at Boise, Idaho's airport. The center helps coordinate wildfire response across the country.
22: Number 16 right here.
21: Firefighters are getting the radios they'll be using out on the fire line.
22: Thank you.
21: They're all experienced firefighters, but steering wheels, for example, are on the opposite side over here. Differences like that make this training essential. This group joins a smaller contingent of Australians and New Zealanders who arrived earlier this month. Now more than 300 are fighting large blazes across the West.
23: It is absolutely the largest contingent Australia and New Zealand have provided to the U.S. at any one time.
21: Sam Quigley is the international liaison for the mobilization. The countries have a two-decade history of sharing firefighters back and forth.
23: We're in the dormant stage of our winter, and we have the skill and resources, so only too willing to provide our friends with the resources right now in a time of need.
21: The need is great. The U.S. has been at the highest level of fire preparedness since mid-July. So far, more than 7 million acres have burned, the highest figure in at least a decade. Whole neighborhoods have been incinerated. More than a dozen firefighters have been killed. Quigley says the crews take fire line safety seriously.
23: Today and tomorrow is predominantly focused on just that, making sure that our crews are the safest and most proficient in operating all safety systems.
21: That includes learning how to deploy fire shelters. Those are bivouac-like sacks that can give firefighters a chance to survive when overtaken by flames. Quigley says they aren't common back home. So the firefighters practice with neon green and orange shelters.
0: Right. So far, so good.
21: The goal is to scramble under the shelters in less than 30 seconds.
4: Yeah. And then you can feel if the wind was whipping around, you've got a nice grip on those inner handles. Yeah, well done.
6: Yeah, it's just that big one is when you first step in, is don't twist your legs around. You're getting your legs crossed over trying to get in.
0: Crossed over,
6: you've got to keep them spread until you're in there.
21: It's a desperate measure that no firefighter wants to resort to, but these shelters do save lives. Jessica Gardetto is with the National Interagency Fire Center. She says big fires could be burning for weeks to come, especially in the Northwest, where many of the firefighters are being sent.
7: This year likely feels different to a lot of folks, especially those whose homes have been threatened by some of these large wildfires.
21: Low snowpack, drought, and hot weather fueled this intense season. But once it calms down, Quigley, the international liaison, says the U.S. may well get a chance to return the favor.
23: I have no doubt we'll be calling upon our friends for our season ahead.
21: Australia's summer starts in December, and it's likely to be hot and dry. That's a recipe for big fires. For NPR News, I'm Murphy Woodhouse.

0: You're listening to Morning Edition on CPR News. I'm Bozzy Kanani. Good morning. How long does a foreign student need to stay in the U.S.? A higher education group says the answer to that is often longer than the Trump administration wants to allow. So they have filed a lawsuit this week, hoping to block the administration's new rule.
1: From a procedural perspective, there are many elements here that we felt had not been taken seriously.
0: You'll hear more on the opposition to this part of the administration's broader crackdown on immigration coming up in 10 minutes. In Denver today, a sunny day with a high near 90 and only a slight chance for afternoon showers. A similar forecast in Boulder with a high near 87. And in Grand Junction, sunny and hot there as well with a high near 97. In the Central Mountains today, highs will be in the upper 70s and the low 80s. There is also a slight chance there for afternoon thunderstorms.
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4: In southeastern Colorado, the Arkansas River was once the border between nations. And on its banks, Bent's Fort was the mud castle of the plains. With 18-foot adobe walls, the outpost attracted Native, American, and Mexican traders and travelers. And it was stocked with wool blankets, rifles and gunpowder, livestock, cookware and spices, packs of playing cards and candles for long nights, and yes, even whiskey of questionable quality, which, according to historians Tom Noel and Deborah Faulkner, went for $5 a pint, roughly one beaver pelt in the 1840s, or the purchasing power of more than $150 today. In the last few years of the fur trade, just before the border moved south, Bent's Fort was a traveler's oasis in the middle of long journeys in and out of the West. Rebuilt 50 years ago, it stands as a National Historic Site, a solid testament to multicultural exchange. A Colorado 150 postcard, supported by Denver Zoo Conservation Alliance.
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0: This is Morning Edition from CPR News. I'm Bozzy Kanani. Bear encounters are way up this year. State wildlife officials say they've received nearly twice as many reports compared to this time last year. Recently, bears have been spotted around Metro Denver, as well as the CSU campus in Fort Collins. In Boulder, some trails now have leash requirements because of bears. And many outdoor and mountain areas are warning campers and backpackers to store their food properly. John Livingston is with Colorado Parks and Wildlife. He shared some things you need to know with CPR's Arlo Perez Esquibel.
6: So, John, how dramatic is this spike, and what kind of incidents are we talking about?
7: Yeah, so we already have more than 1,300 more calls across the state coming into our CPW offices this year than we did on the exact same date last year.
6: Wow.
7: Depending on what region of the state you're looking at, we're looking at anywhere from about a 24% increase all the way up to as much as a 40% increase in conflict calls. So certainly we're seeing it across the state. It's not isolated to just one area of the state this year.
6: I mean, these are huge spikes. So why is this happening so much more frequently this year?
7: Yeah, really what we're seeing is back-to-back years of pretty severe drought, coupled with last year's, you know, historically low snowpack. Those drought conditions have just really amplified this year. But we also got a late freeze in May that really impacted all that vegetation that was already starting to bloom and bud out at those lower elevations. So that's really taking a hit on food production, you know, the berries, the nuts, the seeds that bears rely on.
6: So, John, is it all Colorado that is affected by this, or is it specific mountain towns?
7: No, we're seeing a lot of times these are even kind of suburban level issues, you know, bears kind of coming into these outskirt communities on the fringes of our major developed spaces in the state. But this year, bears are even showing up places where we haven't typically seen them in our more urban developed spaces, including Denver. So bears are coming into town at a higher rate this year.
6: I can imagine why having close interaction with bears can be a bad thing, but I think I need to ask this question just in general. Bears do need extra calories to hibernate, and we happen to have very calorically fatty foods, you know, pizzas, burgers, so is it really that much of an issue for a bear to eat the scraps of our sandwiches or, you know, our pizzas? What is the problem with it?
7: Yeah, it's a huge issue. Bears learn that and they become habituated to it, and then that's all they want to eat. They won't kind of return up to the high country eating those acorns and raspberries and rose hips and choke cherries and all the things that really make up their natural diet. It's also just not healthy for these bears. You know, people think it's funny, you know, a fat bear fall has become such a big thing, sensation nationwide and all over the world. But, you know, when you see these 500-pound male bears walking around Colorado, that is not a healthy bear. Like, in the wild, they should be around, you know, 300, 350 pounds for a mature male. And not only that, we've had instances down here in Telluride. I had a really sad one a couple years ago where a bear just was not acting naturally. We ended up having to euthanize it to see what was going on with it. And when we cut it open, we realized that its intestines were completely clogged with like those cleaning wipes that they tell you not to flush down near your toilets, right? Because they're going to clog up your plumbing. Same thing in a bear's intestines. I think we pulled out over 20 of these cleaning wipes. They had completely blocked this bear's intestines. That bear was going to slowly starve to death over the course of the next 9 to 10 months because it wasn't going to be able to digest food. Like, bears eating trash, they're not just getting that slice of pizza. They're eating the whole box. And then again, just talking about the habituation, once they learn that, they don't have much incentive to return to the wild. They'll continue to get in conflict. And eventually those conflicts escalate to where they're getting in a person's car, they're getting in a home. And then our wildlife managers don't have many options on what to do when it comes to dealing with that bear. So we don't want them to get that first taste of human food to begin with. Even in a food failure year like we're seeing across the state right now, they'll turn to other food sources. Insects, anthills are a huge source of calories. We want them going and looking for those alternative food sources, not your trash.
6: Yeah, truly not good for the bear or the human. Well, as we're heading into the fall, bears are in full-on bulk mode right now, so it sounds like these kind of issues are going to happen again and again. What can people do to prevent it?
7: Yeah, one big thing they need to do is call us early. Too many times we don't get the call until a bear's been in its first, second, third, even fourth home in a week. And then our management options are really limited. We have fewer tools in our toolbox to deal with that bear. And then, you know, if you get your pet food delivered, I see, you know, those chewy boxes on people's front porches all the time. Make sure you're bringing that in and not just leaving it out, you know. Bird feeders is one thing. People are really reluctant to take down their bird feeders, but bird seed, even if it's a hummingbird feeder with that sweet juice, like that is something the bears really key in on, and it brings them closer to your homes.
0: John Livingston is with Colorado Parks and Wildlife. He was speaking there with CPR's Arlo Perez Esquibel. And a new state law just went into effect that gives you even more reason to be careful with garbage cans and bird feeders. It makes it easier for wildlife officials to prosecute offenders and more expensive for those who leave food out where it could attract bears. This is CPR News.
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9: 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I'm Michelle Martin.
10: And I'm Sasha Pfeiffer. The Trump administration is being sued by a group of labor unions and higher education groups that want to stop an immigration rule announced last month. The rule would limit the amount of time foreign students and journalists can stay in the U.S. Students could stay for 4 years unless they apply and pay for an extension. NPR's Alyssa Nadworny reports.
11: The lawsuit filed in federal court early Tuesday aims to pause the new rule, arguing the government didn't follow correct procedures in issuing it.
1: We felt that this needed to go a legal route. From a procedure perspective, there are many elements here that we felt had not been taken seriously.
11: Fanta Ah is the director and CEO of NAFSA, the Association of International Educators, one of the organizations behind the lawsuit, which also includes organizations of college presidents and a number of unions that represent graduate students.
1: We see this as a solution in search of a problem.
11: This new rule eliminates what's known as duration of status, adding strict time limits to student visas and restricting how international students can transfer schools or change their study plans. It's part of the Trump administration's broader crackdown on immigration. But colleges worry it will deter foreign students from enrolling in medical programs or PhDs, which often take longer than 4 years. And then U.S. innovation will take a big hit. When the Department of Homeland Security first proposed the rule change, it received more than 20,000 public comments, many of which were from colleges and universities saying the change would cause major disruptions for their international students, both current and prospective. Simon Hankinson, a senior research fellow at the conservative think tank The Heritage Foundation, sees it differently.
12: I honestly don't think the impact of this is going to be huge, and I think the benefit will be substantial in that we can have a little more control over our foreign student population, just make sure they're actually here and studying.
11: Unless a federal judge grants a preliminary injunction, the rule will go into effect on September 15th. Alyssa Nadworny, NPR News.
9: The Dallas-Fort Worth area is one of the country's fastest-growing large metro areas. That growth is fueled in part by suburban communities like McKinney, Plano, and Frisco that include growing Asian and Muslim populations. Now, though, some residents say they are encountering unexpected hostility over their immigration status and their faith. Caroline Love from member station KERA in Dallas reports.
13: Guli Janat cooks enough chicken curry to feed her family for a couple of days while she's working her nursing shift at a local hospital.
14: Let's just toss it for like 1 or 2 minutes.
13: Her family is Muslim, so the chicken is halal. That means it's slaughtered in accordance with Islamic law. Janat lives in Frisco with her husband, Ifti Islam, their two kids, and the family cat, Tuna. She used to have to travel to other nearby cities to get halal meat and the spices she uses in her cooking. But now, Frisco's local grocery stores have everything she needs.
14: The Kroger, the Tom Thumb, the HEB, they all have our type of food. So they are welcoming us. Like, they are encouraging us, yes, please come to Frisco, stay there.
13: Janat is originally from Bangladesh, but has called Frisco home for almost a decade. The Texas suburb is about 30 miles north of Dallas. Frisco's Asian population has contributed to the city's massive growth, from being about 2% of the population in 2000 to close to 30% now. The once small suburb has attracted high-end shopping, entertainment districts, and corporations. The Dallas Cowboys and the Professional Golfers Association of America relocated their headquarters here in the last 10 years. And the schools here are some of the best in the state.
15: We moved to Frisco because of the good school, the growth, the economic opportunity, the welcoming, warm welcome that we got from our neighbors.
13: That's Janat's husband, Ifti Islam. He says historically, Frisco had embraced his family, but that appears to be changing. Islam says members of these communities feel singled out for their heritage, national origin, and their faith. Frisco City Council has heard from residents who've accused the city's Indian community of visa fraud. Residents also spoke at another meeting against a new mosque, plus a new Hindu temple and the city's first Jain temple being built. Hinduism and Jainism both originated in India.
16: I have every right to say I'm proud of my country, and I don't want to see it turn into India or Islam.
13: That's Kaylee Campbell. She's a conservative political commentator who's based in North Texas who testified at a Frisco City Council meeting in May. North Texas Muslims are facing animosity from state and local leaders. Governor Greg Abbott and Texas Attorney General Ken Paxton have both launched investigations of a North Texas mosque called the East Plano Islamic Center. Islam, who got his doctorate at the University of Texas at Dallas, says he's never encountered such hostility in the city that he calls home.
15: Even my daughter asked me one day, how come someone say Islam is a terrorist religion?
13: Rajendra Rani Chirmamia, who has a doctorate in biology, says the sudden animosity in a city that had been so welcoming is surprising. She's originally from South India and has lived in Frisco for 15 years. Chirmamia is concerned about her two sons. They're high school band students who were born and raised in North Texas.
17: All they have seen is, like, you know, here, And if they are having to face so much questions about their race or existence, it does hurt as a parent.
18: Many Frisco residents say the hostility some immigrant and Muslim neighbors are facing don't represent their values. In the early summer, people stood outside the Islamic Center of Frisco Mosque for several Fridays in the Texas heat to show support after a divisive council meeting. Nadeem Zaman has been a member of the Islamic Center of Frisco since it had 50 members and met in a small building in downtown Frisco. Now the large mosque is packed on Fridays, the day of worship for Muslims. Zaman says the city needs additional mosques.
19: If there's going to be 15,000 Muslims coming for prayers, and the capacity here is less than 5,000, it is very natural that we will need more properties.
18: Supporters of the Hindu and Jain temples also say the extra space is needed. The pushback at the Frisco City Council meeting didn't stop the city from eventually approving the mosque and two temples for construction. And residents elected a new mayor in June who touted the city's diversity. The new mayor and his supporters say they'll join with their neighbors to keep Frisco a welcoming place. For NPR News, I'm Caroline Love in Frisco.

0: 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I'm Michelle Martin.
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0: after cutting prices and adjusting its product mix. The outlook is not so positive for home improvement chain Lowe's, which offered a more cautious sales forecast. The company pointed to modest spending by do-it-yourselfers. Vaccine maker Moderna's stock is up after the company reported encouraging results from a late-stage clinical trial on a vaccine to slow the return of skin cancer. And in what's become a familiar pattern, President Trump has delayed the enforcement of steep new tariffs that he'd threatened to impose on imports from Canada. Scott Horsley, NPR News, Washington.
1: And on Wall Street, the Dow's up 256. The NASDAQ is down 37. S&P 500 up 24. 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
3: This is CPR News. I'm Bozzy Kanani. The Trump administration is moving closer to repealing protections for around 45 million acres of national forest. Yesterday, Agriculture Secretary Brooke Rollins said the administration would rescind the 2001 roadless rule that protects parts of forests from commercial logging, roads, and other large-scale development. Environmentalists panned the proposal and said it would destroy watersheds and habitat. Colorado football coach Deion Sanders has been subpoenaed for his son's bankruptcy trial. CPR's Tony Gorman reports the trial comes the same week as the Buffalo's opening game.
4: Deion Sanders is expected to testify as a witness during the five-day trial that begins on August 31st. His son, Shiloh Sanders, is looking to erase more than $11 million in debt owed to a former Texas high school security guard. John Darjan was attempting to take away Shiloh Sanders' phone when he was a freshman in high school in 2015. According to a USA Today investigation, the ninth grader then elbowed the security guard in the neck. Darjan sued in civil court and won. Deion Sanders has called the claim a money grab. It's unclear if Coach Prime will fight the subpoena. I'm Tony Gorman, CPR News.
3: Bears are on the move in Colorado, including in Denver. Denverites Kyle Harris reports recent weather has pushed them into the city.
5: If you're in Denver and hear a roar, pay attention. It could be a mama bear and her cub. City Council member Kevin Flynn says the bears have been in southwest Denver for more than a week. Bear sightings are up statewide since the drought as the animals have descended from the mountains to eat human trash. The state is reminding people not to feed and water bears and don't even go looking for them. Human interaction increases the chance of a dangerous incident that could lead to euthanasia.
3: This is CPR News.
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1: It's Morning Edition from NPR News. I'm Michelle Martin.
2: And I'm Sasha Pfeiffer. A trial is underway in Oakland, California that could end with huge consequences for social media. A group of states is suing Meta, which owns Facebook and Instagram. Those states say the social media platforms were designed in ways that are addictive to young users and that the company knew it but misrepresented the risks to the public. In a few minutes, we'll hear from the Attorney General of California, one of the states taking the lead in the case. We start with the first day of the trial.
1: NPR's John Ruich was in the courtroom, and he's with us now to tell us more about it. Good morning, John.
3: Good morning.
1: So social media companies like Meta have been in court a lot, but they have some legal immunity from being held accountable for what people post on their sites. So what is the argument that the states are taking here?
4: Well, along with California, the states leading this case are Colorado.

0: You're listening to Morning Edition on CPR News. I'm Bozzy Kanani. Good morning. Did you know there's a competition for lily pads? And Denver Botanic Gardens is in the running for the 2026 Water Lily Weigh Off. Its entry into the international competition is a respectable Victoria water lily pad that held 80 pounds. However, that still may not be enough to take home the trophy. Last year, Bock Towers Gardens in Florida won with a 183-pound weigh-in, big enough for an adult to stand on that lily pad. More heat in the forecast today, and temperatures will be ticking up over the next few days. In Denver, a high near 90 today, and only a slight chance for afternoon showers. In Boulder, a high near 87. In Grand Junction, sunny and hot there with a high near 97. In the Central Mountains, highs today in the upper 70s and low 80s. It's 8:20.
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3: This is Morning Edition from NPR News. I'm Michelle Martin.
4: And I'm Sasha Pfeiffer. The Walt Disney Company is suing the Federal Communications Commission. Disney argues the Trump administration is violating its First Amendment rights by challenging all 8 of its ABC broadcast licenses at once and by investigating the network's popular daytime talk show, The View. We have 2 perspectives. First from the FCC's chair and then from the agency's lone Democratic commissioner. To start, here's NPR media correspondent David Folkenflik.
5: FCC Chief Brendan Carr is investigating Disney's diversity, equity, and inclusion practices. More broadly, Carr is questioning whether Disney is a fit owner of licenses granted by the government to use the public airwaves for their local stations. Disney has 2 words to describe what he's doing, and they lead off the lawsuit. Those words are government censorship.
6: Well, obviously, the Disney lawsuit is without merit.
5: That's the FCC's Carr himself. I interviewed him last night about that core allegation of seeking to intimidate ABC's free speech. He spoke more about the bureaucratic process. Carr said he's going by the book. In this case, a year-long review that has expanded from DEI policies to internal communications among ABC news journalists about politics.
6: Disney has chosen to go to court to try to block the FCC from moving forward with respect to at least some of the procedural options that are in front of the agency. But from our perspective, we're going to continue to follow the facts and the law wherever they may lead.
5: And Carr offered this dig.
6: Perhaps Disney is concerned or worried about how the record is developing. But again, ultimately, they're going to get a fair shake before the agency.
5: The legal team for Disney and ABC say that's already proven to be impossible. They argue the FCC under Carr has taken a series of actions because President Trump has publicly assailed ABC's news coverage, its commentary, and its late-night mockery of the president. Carr shrugged that off.
6: So broadcast is different than cable, different than newspaper, different than podcast, where they are getting free access to a very valuable public resource, the airwaves. And not only that, the government enforces by keeping others off of their spectrum. That's not the case with newspaper. You pay for your trucks. You pay for your printing presses. Same with cables. Same with internet. You pay for distribution.
5: Carr and Trump have repeatedly said enough. Enough anti-Trump coverage. They've done so on social media and in interviews with conservative media. In our interview, Carr simply said broadcasters are required to live up to basic ideas of fairness.
6: But a lot of broadcasters are now seemingly saying, we want to break that deal. We want to keep the free access to spectrum on the one hand, but we don't know about the public interest obligations on the other.
5: Trump has called for ABC to be stripped of its licenses. There are more than 200 television stations around the country affiliated with ABC. The network owns just 8, but 6 of them are in some of the nation's largest markets, and they turn a big profit for the network and for Disney. To question them all at once is essentially unprecedented.
6: Perhaps that's a sign that past FCCs in recent years, over the last 10 or 15 years, maybe walked away from applying the law and the Communications Act as written by Congress. But ultimately, I think it's the job of the FCC to do those things.
5: Carr has launched investigations of every major broadcast network, including NPR. Every network, that is, except the Fox Broadcast Network, which is owned by Trump's political ally, Rupert Murdoch, and also not Trump's conservative allies on talk radio. Scrutiny of fairness, Disney and ABC argue, only seems to apply to those who have inspired the president's public attacks. The month before Trump returned to the White House, ABC settled a lawsuit he had privately filed over its coverage by paying $15 million to his foundation and another $1 million to his lawyers. Disney's new CEO, Josh D'Amaro, now says, enough. Carr says, we'll see. David Folkenflik, NPR News.
4: That was the Republican chair of the FCC, Brendan Carr. Now we have the only Democrat currently on the Federal Communications Commission. Ana Gomez was appointed by President Biden in 2023. She spoke with our co-host Leila Fadel, who asked about the timing of the lawsuit from Disney, which owns ABC.
7: ABC agreed to a settlement with President Trump over a defamation lawsuit. And there were critics at the time that said, well, you're just conceding to an intimidation over your over speech. That was the criticism at the time. Why do you think the network is now choosing to challenge the actions of the government versus settle?
8: One of the things that we learned from this administration is if you capitulate, it doesn't buy you peace from the administration. Instead, it just buys you time. The administration will keep coming back and continuing the threats, continuing to use whatever leverage it can in order to retaliate against critics. And so Disney has found its courage and it is pushing back. And this is good. It's good for the First Amendment. It's good for the public. And it's good for broadcasters in general.
7: The FCC chief, Brendan Carr, says that he is upholding requirements that broadcasters operate in the public interest. What do you say to that?
8: When we talk about the public interest, traditionally, what we say, we want licensees to provide service to their communities, and that means providing them content that matters to the communities. The problem with saying that they're using this public interest standard in a vague way is it's now being wielded about in order to say any content we don't like is contrary to the public interest. That is not what our Constitution allows the FCC to do. It is not what our Communications Act allows the FCC to do. And so I've called on the FCC to say, okay, if we're going to say, keep using this public interest standard, a vague, nebulous standard that really has no definition, then the FCC needs to establish rules that specifically say what that means. And if those rules violate the First Amendment, then we will learn that lesson.
7: Are other commissioners concerned? I know you're the only Democrat on the commission, and there might be people listening to you saying, well, that she thinks that because she's a Democrat and the president is not. Are other commissioners concerned?
8: Well, I would say this. Protecting the First Amendment is not a partisan issue. And in fact, this FCC has heard from former FCC chairs that were Republicans, former FCC commissioners that were Republicans. We have heard from Senator Cruz, Senator Kennedy, and other Republicans who have been concerned about the FCC's actions and their effect on the First Amendment. There is bipartisan support for respecting the First Amendment.
7: That's FCC Commissioner Ana Gomez. She's the only Democratic commissioner left on the FCC. Thank you for your time.
8: Thank you.
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13: Live from NPR News in Washington, I'm Dave Mattingly. The race to succeed Florida Governor Ron DeSantis will pit Republican Congressman Byron Donalds against former Congressman David Jolly. Donalds won the state's GOP gubernatorial primary yesterday, and Jolly was the choice of Democrats. If elected in November, Donalds would become Florida's first black governor. In California's special runoff election, State Senator Aisha Wahab holds a narrow lead in the race to serve out the remaining term of former Democratic Congressman Eric Swalwell. A former senior advisor at a government research agency has pleaded guilty to hiding federal records during the COVID-19 pandemic. As NPR's Katie Arittle reports, David Morenz reached a plea agreement.
14: Morenz was an advisor at the National Institute of Allergy and Infectious Diseases, where he worked under Dr. Anthony Fauci. Morenz has in the past apologized for using a private Gmail account when a work account would have been appropriate. The development comes in light of accusations from the Trump administration and Republicans that Fauci and his advisors sought to downplay information about the source of the COVID-19 pandemic, arguing that they were suppressing evidence the virus came from a laboratory, accusations Fauci has previously denied. David Morenz is 78 years old. He faces up to 5 years in prison. Katie Arittle, NPR News.
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0: This is CPR News. I'm Bozzy Kanani. Hundreds of firefighters from Australia and New Zealand are now helping a stretched U.S. fire force with what has been a devastating season. The Mountain West News Bureau's Murphy Woodhouse has more.
15: Early this month, more than 70 Aussie and Kiwi firefighters arrived at Boise's National Interagency Fire Center for training and orientation. Another 240 or so recently followed.
16: Pull that in.
15: They got 2 days of training, including how to use potentially life-saving fire shelters, which aren't typically used on their fires back home.
17: It is absolutely the largest contingent Australia and New Zealand have provided to the U.S. at any one time.
15: Sam Quigley is the international liaison officer for the deployment.
17: We were very aware that you were into seasonally high fire danger conditions.
15: But friends support friends in times of need, he says. Through August 14th, more than 6.5 million acres had burned nationwide, the highest figure for that same period in at least a decade. I'm Murphy Woodhouse, Mountain West News Bureau reporter at Boise State Public Radio.
0: In Pueblo, a tortilla factory operated by Mission Foods is closing. CPR's Dan Boyce reports.
18: Mission has operated the factory since buying locally owned Candy's Tortillas in 1994. Many of the 90 laid-off employees are unionized. They will have the opportunity to displace junior employees out of their positions at one of two Colorado distribution centers, including one in Pueblo. In a statement, Mission Foods did not provide a reason for the closure. Union representatives say employees were told to pack their things and leave last Friday without prior notification. Federal law requires 60 days' notice for layoffs of this size. So employees will continue to receive pay and benefits until the official closure date of October 13th. Dan Boyce, CPR News.
0: In Larimer County, an aquatic nuisance species has been found in Carter Lake. Colorado Parks and Wildlife recently found New Zealand mud snails in the reservoir. Officials say they'll be performing thorough inspections on watercraft across the state to avoid contamination of other waterways. Boaters and swimmers can avoid spreading the species by thoroughly cleaning and drying all gear before using it in another body of water. This is CPR News. 90.1 in the Denver area.
2: 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And from DuckDuckGo, who believes AI should be optional and who've been building privacy tools for 15 years. They now offer Duck.ai, where users can chat privately with AI. Duck.ai. This is NPR.
4: It's Morning Edition from NPR News. I'm Sasha Pfeiffer.
3: And I'm Michelle Martin. Good morning. President Trump says the U.S. will delay an additional 50% tariff on about $20 billion worth of imports from Canada.
4: He wrote on his social media site Truth Social that Canada and the U.S. had reached a deal to potentially restart construction on a controversial oil pipeline project. This last-minute agreement extends the tariff deadline by 3 days. But still uncertain is the fate of a broader trade agreement for all of North America. That is currently under under review.
3: We have NPR's Emily Fang today to explain why. Good morning, Emily.
16: Hey, good morning, Michelle.
3: So, Emily, walk us through this. What are the tariffs that Trump has been threatening to impose, and why has he delayed them?
16: So the tariffs would have covered a real hodgepodge of goods, wine to hockey sticks to cement from Canada. Overall, it would cover about $20 billion worth of goods, which sounds like a lot. It is. But that's actually only about 5% of annual Canadian exports to the U.S. And these tariffs were part of a flurry of back and forth duties that were kicked off by the U.S. last year that has really strained relations with Canada. Now, the deadline for these tariffs was supposed to kick in midnight last night, but with less than 2 hours to go before that deadline, Trump announced he was temporarily calling them off. And he wrote on Truth Social, what was key behind this deal was the potential to restart the Keystone Pipeline. Remember that? Mm-hmm. It was a joint project between U.S. and Canadian companies to deliver oil from Canada to the U.S., but it got mired in an environmental controversy, and its permit was ultimately revoked by President Biden through an executive order. Trump rolled back that executive order last year as part of his push to expand the U.S.'s oil and gas sector, and now Canada's prime minister has put out a statement acknowledging the postponement of the tariffs, but only until this Friday. Neither country, neither the U.S. or Canada, has spelled out any details about the pipeline, and it's also unclear whether this postponement is enough to cool down real animosity in Canada against the U.S.
3: And say more about that, if you would. You know, describe that tension, the source of that tension.
16: So Canada is a historic partner of the U.S. It's a military ally, but President Trump has lobbed around rhetoric many Canadians find offensive. For example, comments like making Canada the 51st state of the U.S. or this month calling Canadian leaders, quote, nasty. That's put pressure on Canadian leaders to stand up to the U.S., and polls this month show Canadians are overwhelmingly against appeasing the U.S. And as you mentioned, hanging in the balance is this sweeping free trade agreement between the U.S. and its two largest trading partners. That's Canada and Mexico, and that's up for renewal.
3: And tell more about the trade agreement.
16: It's called the USMCA, the United States-Mexico-Canada Agreement, very literal. It was signed during Trump's first term. But Trump has said he, quote, doesn't care about renewing this free trade agreement, even though it allows hundreds of billions of dollars of goods to trade pretty much duty-free through North America. For Canada, it's already seen the U.S. put tariffs on goods that were supposed to be duty-free under this agreement. I talked about the USMCA's uncertain future with Philip Luck. He's the director of economic programs at the think tank Center for Strategic and International Studies in Washington.
19: If we are showing ourselves to not be very interested in upholding the tenets of the USMCA, it really raises the question of what's it worth to take on the sort of political pain of entering another agreement or making concessions if you don't get anything tangible out of it.
16: Trump has flip-flopped before on trade and security matters, but on economic matters, that uncertainty might also discourage businesses from investing in North America.
3: That is NPR's Emily Fang. Emily, thank you.
16: Thanks, Michelle.
4: The news all summer has been full of record-breaking heat waves, drought, and wildfires in Europe.
20: A fire emergency across southern Europe forcing 175,000 people to evacuate.
21: Red heat alerts have been issued in parts of Greece, Italy, France, Spain, Portugal, and the Balkans.
4: Europe went through its fifth major heat wave of the year last week. That extreme weather is linked to human-made climate change, and political parties are capitalizing on it, but maybe not the parties you'd expect. NPR's Ruth Sherlock explains.
22: You might think that this extreme heat in Europe would drive public support to green parties and politicians pushing to solve the climate crisis.
23: Right now, we're not really seeing this in the data.
22: Tobias Gerhard Schmincke of Europe Elects, an organization that monitors political trends in Europe from Germany, says, in fact, the opposite can be true. Extreme weather events in recent years have been one factor boosting far-right parties and populists.
23: The radical right has been becoming stronger and stronger and stronger. And currently we're looking at about 30% of voter support for radical right parties across the European Union.
22: Immigration and a broader distrust in politics are key drivers for these parties' success.
24: That's the core business, let's say, of populist radical right parties. But I think what they're doing is they're adding on the environmental layer.
22: K. Catherine De Vries, a political scientist at IE University in Spain, says having traditionally denied that climate change is human-made, many of these parties have quietly dropped that rhetoric. Instead, they attack climate action as, quote, woke policies imposed by scientific elites who want to dictate, for example, how much meat you can eat or what car you can drive.
24: They talk about the people versus the elite. There's been this normalization of a discourse that it's us versus them. And that's a very, very explosive way for populist right parties to gain support and frame an issue in favorable terms for them.
22: During extreme weather events like the heat wave Europe is experiencing, analysts say these parties capitalize on frustration and fear voters feel by offering short-term fixes.
1: Tandis qu'en France, certains nous expliquent encore qu'il faudrait accepter.
22: In France this summer, the president of the country's far-right National Rally, the leading opposition party, Jordan Bardella, told local media the government was leaving citizens to suffer the suffocating heat and promised to install millions of air conditioners, despite experts questioning if the country has the energy capacity to cope.
5: El fanatismo climático impide la prevención.
22: In Spain, a spokesperson for the far-right wing Vox Party blamed the vast wildfires on what she called climate fanaticism, environmental rules restricting logging and grazing that she says left brush that worsened the fire. These right-wing strategies and critiques of governments can help win support. Nigel Farage's populist hard-right Reform Party that advocates for drilling for more oil and gas in the North Sea has been projected to win at the next election in parts of the UK most prone to flooding from weather linked to climate change. But, says Federica Genovese, a professor of political science at Oxford University, these approaches do little to solve the overall crisis.
6: It's actually this paradoxical, okay, so we're going to do abundance, including abundance of air conditioning or abundance of money so the UK can pay your bill by doubling down on exactly the cost of all of this.
22: She says truly tackling climate change is far more complicated and often does require some sacrifice from voters. The challenge for parties who support green policies is how to win over those voters, even as the climate crisis bites. Ruth Sherlock, NPR News, United Kingdom.
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11: Electric vehicles have been especially popular in Colorado, and drivers may one day have a new option for types of EVs. Mexico is launching its own line. You'll hear why, along with all the morning's business headlines. That's coming up in the Marketplace Morning Report in 10 minutes. 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Good morning. I'm Bozzy Kanani. If you'll be at Denver International Airport today, don't be alarmed if you see what appears to be an urgent emergency. There are exercises happening at DIA today, including simulating plane crashes for emergency response practice. In Denver today, sunny with a high near 90, only a slight chance for afternoon showers. In Boulder, a high near 87. In Grand Junction, a high near 97. And in the mountains, highs in the upper 70s and low 80s.
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9: This is Morning Edition from CPR News. I'm Bozzy Kanani. Each year, tourists flock to Glenwood Springs, largely for its hot springs, and local leaders, businesses, and citizens are now turning to Congress to ensure the bubbling warm waters are protected from a proposed mining expansion. CPR's Caitlin Kim reports.
10: So we're transitioning onto a gravel, steep mountain road that's going to climb us up to the mine. But
12: Jeff Peterson is president of the Glenwood Springs Citizens Alliance, and the mine he's taken me to get a glimpse of is the Mid-Continent Limestone Quarry. In 2018, Rocky Mountain Industrials, which owns the mine, proposed an expansion.
10: From that 15 acres to 447 acres with a 321-acre pit, mining 5 million tons of aggregate per year.
12: For years, the Alliance, local businesses, and elected leaders fought the expansion, and many thought the idea was dead. The mine has been idle since December 2024.
13: I brought binoculars.
10: Good idea.
12: Right now, the quarry is a sand-colored, pimple-like scar on an otherwise green hillside. In June, the community learned that RMI had completed another application with the Bureau of Land Management to expand the mine. Peterson fears for what that would mean.
10: They want to move uphill significantly to remove that unstable material. And so it would, again, need to be increased by about 350%, moving up the hill significantly.
12: So that pimple would grow to a large scab on the hillside, one that would be seen from most of the town. And the gravel from the mine would be sent down the windy trail road onto an even narrower main thoroughfare in the northern part of Glenwood Springs. It could lead to more traffic and more dirt and soot in the air. But what really worries people is that the expanded mining could damage the aquifer underground.
13: How's the water?
14: Pretty good.
13: Pretty good?
14: Yeah.
15: A lot better than the one over there.
12: Less than a 10-minute drive down from the mine is Iron Mountain Hot Springs, where the pools are packed on this summer day. Aaron McAllister is general manager at Iron Mountain, which depends upon the warm waters that percolate up through the limestone bedrock.
14: The aquifer gets recharged from the flat tops, as well as the surrounding river that's here.
12: He says anything that impacts the aquifer impacts his resort and the others around town, like Glenwood Hot Springs Pool. So renewed plans for the mine expansion, well,
14: that puts it at risk, and that's irreversible damage, too.
12: One that could harm the community, which saw more than 2 million tourist visits last year and brought with them millions of dollars of economic activity. Erin Zielinski is mayor pro tem of Glenwood Springs. She was part of a delegation to go to Washington, D.C. to meet with officials, including staff at the BLM, to advocate against an expansion. And Zielinski says they didn't really get to finish their pitch.
17: It also felt very much like some decisions had already been kind of made, and we were just being indulged to have that meeting. And so, you know, when you care so deeply about something and you know, your concerns feel very valid, it's really disappointing to be met with that kind of a welcome.
12: Zielinski says the idea of an expansion has hung like a sword of Damocles over the town. Glenwood Springs congressional delegation, Democratic Senators Michael Bennett and John Hickenlooper, and Republican Representative Jeff Hurd are offering a possible solution, a bill, the Glenwood Hot Springs Protection Act, that would prohibit BLM from expanding this quarry. Hurd says he's pro-mining.
27: But responsible resource development means recognizing that
3: Not every location is the right place for every project.
12: The bill also sends a message to BLM and to Congress that local leaders oppose the quarry expansion. CPR News reached out to RMI for comment but did not receive a response. For Zielinski, the lawmakers' bill is welcomed.
17: We really would like to put the issue to rest and come up with, you know, a sustainable resolution rather than always kind of be like, you know, sitting on the edge of our seats.
12: Zielinski hopes this narrowly tailored bill, one that just affects Glenwood Springs, can find its way to the president's desk and give the town the certainty it seeks. Colorado lawmakers say there is a sense of urgency and are looking at different ways to move the bill forward. Still, it's unlikely to advance before the November election. In Grand Junction, I'm Caitlin Kim, CPR News.
11: You can read more of Caitlin's reporting about proposed mining expansion in Glenwood Springs and efforts to stop it at CPR.org. In Boulder, Airbnb is offering $200 to residents who rent out their home for the first time during the Sundance Film Festival. CPR's Sarah Mulholland reports.
4: Boulder gets its first turn hosting the Independent Film Festival the last week in January next year. Sundance organizers announced the move from its longtime home in Park City, Utah, earlier this year. An Airbnb spokesperson says the incentive for hosts is meant to keep prices down for lodging and allow locals to benefit from the event. Boulder beat out Park City and Cincinnati to host Sundance for the next 10 years.
11: Sarah Mulholland reporting. This is Morning Edition on CPR News.
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19: From Marketplace in Washington, I'm Kimberly Adams. Later this afternoon, we'll get minutes from the most recent Federal Reserve meeting. The Fed kept interest rates steady in July, but there was some disagreement among those who voted. A handful of Fed officials wanted to raise the cost of borrowing. For more on this, I'm joined by Tim Dewey. He's Chief U.S. Economist at SGH Macro Advisors. Tim, welcome.
21: Thank you for having me this morning.
19: Three Fed officials disagreed with the vote to keep interest rates where they are. How common is that kind of disagreement?
21: It's been more common in recent years. We've had periods where we've had multiple Fed dissents before, last fall, for example. The reason it's become more common, I think, in the past year really has to do with the different kinds of stresses the economy has been under. When it's not clear of what the exact course of action should be, there might be strong feelings between different participants, and that can yield more dissents.
19: With this particular set of minutes that are coming out, what are you looking for?
21: So this is an interesting set of minutes because we know the discussion was very much concerning inflation. It had looked like inflation was rising well above the Federal Reserve's target, and there were concerns that it was not going to fall back to target very quickly. And on top of that, there was a view that the labor market had stabilized. And so there was a strong feeling among some participants that the Federal Reserve should be raising interest rates in order to contain inflationary pressures. And what we're going to be looking for is sort of how widespread those concerns were.
19: Since the last Fed meeting, we've gotten quite a bit of new economic data. We learned that the U.S. economy surprisingly lost 23,000 jobs in July, also that inflation ticked down just a bit. So what are you expecting the Fed to actually do at its next interest rate meeting in September?
21: At the last FOMC meeting, there was a strong interest in raising rates to curb inflation. And then since then, the data has shifted a little bit. The job market be a little bit softer than anticipated. What I would sort of point out on that part is that Fed officials have been a little bit wary about reading that the U.S. economy has changed over the past couple of years, and it looks like the rate of job growth that's consistent with stable unemployment has fallen quite sharply, to the point where you might see negative numbers in job growth as part of the natural variation of the data. On the inflation side, we've had two softer inflation prints. Fed speakers had been positioning for a rate hike on the expectation or on the concern that inflation would stay high during the summer, and it has dropped somewhat. But the Fed signaling would suggest that they are not inclined to raise rates at this next FOMC meeting.
19: Fed Chairman Kevin Warsh has been changing some of the ways that the Fed communicates more broadly. He wants less forward guidance. The official statements he's been reading after Fed decisions are shorter. So what do you think his overall strategy means for what we can expect to get from the minutes moving forward?
21: Well, the minutes have been shortened relative to the previous one. So we've had the minutes of the June meeting, and that was the first that Kevin Warsh was chair. And those minutes look to be shorter, though in this case, I would say that you're still getting a lot of the same information you got from the minutes as in the past. So scaling those back, I don't think it'll reduce the information content very much.
19: Tim Dewey is Chief U.S. Economist at SGH Macro Advisors. Thank you so much.
21: You're welcome.
19: Let's do the numbers. The Dow is up 268 points, that's 0.5%. The S&P 500 is up 0.6%, and the NASDAQ is up 0.3%. The 10-year Treasury yield is down at 4.65%. Home improvement and hardware giant Lowe's reported its quarterly earnings earlier this morning. It made $2.4 billion in the second quarter of the year, netting about $4.27 of profit per share, topping analyst expectations. The company said it expects full-year revenue to be around $92 billion. This comes a day after Home Depot reported quarterly results. Its revenue also beat at predictions, but both companies assert that they're dealing with tough housing market conditions and other factors that are affecting sales. Home Depot is up more than 3% this morning. Lowe's is up more than 4%.
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19: Mid-August, 5 years ago, the U.S. withdrew its forces from Afghanistan and the country fell to control of the Taliban. In the at times chaotic process, tens of thousands of Afghans, many of whom supported the United States during the war, were airlifted out of Afghanistan. When they finally made it to the U.S., many settled in cities like Washington, D.C., Sacramento, and Houston, and started new jobs, businesses, and careers. Marketplace's Elizabeth Trovall has more.
5: After arriving alone in the U.S., Sadaba Kanjani, who was evacuated from Afghanistan, started studying to become a dental assistant.
6: It was really, really hard because every night I was spending 5 hours to study, and in the early morning I was need to go to work, and I was earning money and I was sending it back home to my family, but I did it.
5: Now, she's head assistant at a dental clinic in Houston. She's one of thousands of Afghans that have built careers in the U.S. in the last 5 years. Some have opened new businesses. Mustafa Babak is with the Afghan American Foundation.
7: After August of 2021, you still have a lot of markets, grocery stores, and restaurants. But we see a growth of more professional businesses, too. So we see a lot of mechanics, law offices.
5: Despite all they've built, Babak says there's still economic hardship.
7: Many remain underemployed and legally insecure.
5: Trump administration immigration policies have added uncertainty. Krish O'Mara of Vignaraja is with Global Refuge, which has resettled thousands of Afghans.
22: Decisions about immigration status also impact work authorization and professional licensing, and that really determines whether people can work.
5: She says it also adds uncertainty for U.S. employers. I'm Elizabeth Trovall for Marketplace.
19: And in Washington, I'm Kimberly Adams with the Marketplace Morning Report. From APM, American Public Media.
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0: for separation of church and state. Since 1946, AU has supported the First Amendment right of freedom of religion. More at AU.org. This is NPR.
1: This is CPR News. The Trump administration is moving closer to repealing protections for around 45 million acres of national forests. Yesterday, Agriculture Secretary Brooke Rollins said the administration would rescind the 2001 roadless rule. It protects parts of forests from commercial logging and other large-scale development. Environmentalists panned the proposal and said it would destroy watersheds and habitat. In Larimer County, an aquatic nuisance species has been found in Carter Lake. Colorado Parks and Wildlife recently found New Zealand mud snails in the reservoir. Officials say they'll be performing thorough inspections on watercraft across the state to avoid contamination of other waterways. Bears are on the move in Colorado, including in Denver. Denverite's Kyle Harris reports recent weather has pushed them into the city.
2: If you're in Denver and hear a roar, pay attention. It could be a mama bear and her cub. City Council member Kevin Flynn says the bears have been in southwest Denver for more than a week. Bear sightings are up statewide since the drought as the animals have descended from the mountains to eat human trash. The state is reminding people not to feed and water bears and don't even go looking for them. Human interaction increases the chance of a dangerous incident that could lead to euthanasia.
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7: 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I'm Sasha Pfeiffer.
8: And I'm Michelle Martin. Good morning. Three states held primaries last night, Alaska, Florida, and Wyoming.
7: In Alaska, results are still being counted in a U.S. Senate race. Incumbent Republican Dan Sullivan and former Democratic Congresswoman Mary Peltola each has about 45% of the vote, according to the AP. Two more candidates will move on, but which ones remain undetermined. The next closest candidate is the other Dan Sullivan in the race with less than 3%.
8: In Florida, there's a mixed picture in the contest between progressives and moderates across races for House seats and the Senate. Here to fill us in on those races is NPR political correspondent Ashley Lopez. Ashley, good morning.
9: Good morning.
8: Let's start with a Democratic U.S. Senate primary where there was a win for a progressive candidate there. And I take it that that win was seen as a surprise?
9: Yeah, it was. So State Representative Angie Nixon beat Alexander Vindman in that race. Vindman became a national figure after he was a witness in President Trump's first impeachment trial. Nixon, in comparison, did not have a national profile. But, you know, I was a local reporter in Florida over a decade ago, and I often came across Nixon because she has been very active in state politics for quite a long time. Not only is she a member of the Florida legislature, but she's fought some high-profile labor and voting rights battles as an activist in the state. And that was apparently quite an asset in a race where she was drastically outraised. Vindman raised more than $16 million in this race, and Nixon barely raised $1 million, and yet she won decisively. During her victory speech last night, she said her win was an example of what organized people can accomplish.
8: And what about

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9: 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You would normally be hearing Colorado Matters during this hour, but this morning we had some technical difficulties, so Colorado Matters returns at 9 a.m. tomorrow.

0: 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I'm Michelle Martin.
1: And I'm Sasha Pfeiffer. 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
3: 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Pull out your phone, open the Uber or Lyft app, and request a ride. But there's growing concern about safety.
4: I do remember thinking, I'm going to die here. I don't know what's happening to me.
3: A New York Times investigation found that Uber received a report of sexual assault or misconduct in the U.S. on average nearly every 8 minutes. Do new state laws do enough? We get into it in CPR's Politics Podcast Purplish, wherever you listen.
5: Colorado's last silver boomtown, Creed, incorporated in 1890. It burned down 2 years later. It burned again after 20 years and for a third time in the 1930s. So citizens were well aware of the importance of fire preparedness and protection and hatched an idea to put the fire department underground. The community pitched in. Mine owners provided blasting materials, equipment came from the county, and local volunteers went to work on Mineral County Station 1. The country's only underground fire station has served Creed well. It will not burn, and it has other advantages. Maintenance is minimal, and because temperature is stable year-round, air conditioning is not needed. You can visit the Creed VFD on some days to see what community spirit built and continues to operate. A Colorado postcard from Colorado Public Radio.
6: Live from NPR News, I'm Lakshmi Singh. It was a mixed bag for progressive candidates in Florida's primary races last night. Multiple candidates lost their primaries in some key House races. However, there was a surprise win for the left in the state's Senate contest. Here's NPR's Ashley Lopez.
7: Florida State Representative Angie Nixon ran for the Democratic Party's Senate nomination on a platform of Medicare for All and universal child care. And she defeated Alex Vindman, a national figure during President Trump's first impeachment trial, who drastically outraised Nixon. She now faces a tough race in a state that has become reliably conservative. In House contests, Oliver Larkin, who was backed by the Democratic Socialists of America, lost his challenge to Congressman Jared Moskowitz. Debbie Wasserman Schultz, a long-serving congresswoman, won her primary. She beat a slate of black candidates, which included a progressive candidate for a seat that had long been held by a black representative. Ashley Lopez, NPR News.
6: The U.S. gave Canada a three-day reprieve from new hefty tariffs, 50% levies on $20 billion worth of Canadian goods, from building materials to dairy products. NPR's Emily Fang says President Trump had announced that both sides had reached an agreement just hours before the tariffs were due to take effect.
8: The deadline for these tariffs was supposed to kick in midnight last night, but with less than 2 hours to go before that deadline, Trump announced he was temporarily calling them off. And he wrote on Truth Social, what was key behind this deal was the potential to restart the Keystone Pipeline, a joint project between U.S. and Canadian companies to deliver oil from Canada to the U.S., but it got mired in an environmental controversy, and its permit was ultimately revoked by President Biden through an executive order. Trump rolled back that executive order last year as part of his push to expand the U.S.'s oil and gas sector.
6: That's NPR's Emily Fang reporting. The Israeli military has announced rare criminal investigations into two high-profile attacks during the Gaza War. One is the killing of a 5-year-old Palestinian girl. A film about her death was nominated for an Academy Award. And NPR's Daniel Estrin reports from Tel Aviv.
9: The film is called The Voice of Hind Rajab. She was the sole survivor of her family, who was killed by Israeli fire as they fled Gaza City. She called Palestinian paramedics for help in this recorded call. As the paramedics tried to rescue her, they too were killed by Israeli fire. Later, the girl's body was found. Now, more than 2 years later, the Israeli military announced a criminal investigation into that incident and into last year's killing of 15 Palestinian rescue workers in a single attack. Soldiers crushed their vehicles and buried the dead in a mass grave. Israel says it will not open criminal probes into three other attacks that killed aid workers from World Central Kitchen and Doctors Without Borders. Daniel Estrin, NPR News, Tel Aviv.
6: This is NPR.
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11: This is CPR News. I'm Bozzy Kanani. It's a busy year for bears. Colorado Parks and Wildlife says it's received thousands of reports of bear sightings and conflicts so far this year. On Monday, CPW responded to a bear attack at an apartment complex.
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11: This is CPR News. I'm Bozzy Kanani. It's a busy year for bears. Colorado Parks and Wildlife says it's received thousands of reports of bear sightings and conflicts so far this year. On Monday, CPW responded to a bear attack at an apartment complex near Eagle Vale. Officers say a man encountered a female

0: CPW says the 250-pound animal got into the unlocked vehicle and destroyed the interior. They believe the bear was likely trapped for days in the heat prior to being discovered. Colorado football coach Deion Sanders has been subpoenaed for his son's bankruptcy trial. CPR's Tony Gorman reports the trial comes the same week as the Buffaloes' opening game.
1: Deion Sanders is expected to testify as a witness during the five-day trial that begins on August 31st. His son, Shiloh Sanders, is looking to erase more than $11 million in debt owed to a former Texas high school security guard. John Darjan was attempting to take away Shiloh Sanders' phone when he was a freshman in high school in 2015. According to a USA Today investigation, the ninth grader then elbowed the security guard in the neck. Darjan sued in civil court and won. Deion Sanders has called the claim a money grab. It's unclear if Coach Prime will fight the subpoena. I'm Tony Gorman, CPR News.
0: If you'll be at Denver International Airport today, don't be alarmed if you see emergency crews along Peña Boulevard. There are exercises happening there. More than 400 people, including teams from Denver Fire and Denver Health, are working through what they would need to do in case of a plane crash. This is CPR News.

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3: I'm Indira Lakshmanan. It's Here and Now. Coming up, a deadly school shooting turned David Hogg into a political activist. Now 26, he sees a shift in voters and in the Democratic Party.
4: The progressive movement is strong, and people are looking for candidates that are talking about what their vision is for a post-Donald Trump America.
2: Also, the view from Michigan as President Donald Trump temporarily suspends planned tariffs on Canadian imported goods.
3: And we hear from a survivor of the 2025 Eaton fire about what she learned from her experience as summer fires rage across the western U.S., Canada, and western Europe.
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6: Live from NPR News, I'm Lakshmi Singh. President Trump says on Truth Social that he is nominating Dr. Heidi Overton to lead the Food and Drug Administration. Overton has regularly briefed Trump on health policy matters. She was present when the president issued an executive order recently to reduce the number of childhood vaccinations, a move widely criticized by public health experts. The United Arab Emirates says it is suspending all trade with Iran after it came under Iranian missile attack. NPR's Hadil Al-Shalchi has the latest.
7: The Emirati Ministry of Foreign Affairs announced that it was halting all trade, commercial exchanges, and financial transactions with Iran until further notice after what it called, quote, regional escalations. On Tuesday, the UAE's defense ministry said Iranian missiles fell in open water. The Iranian foreign minister denied the allegation. The UAE came under intense fire as Iran targeted U.S. installations in the Gulf and Jordan at the beginning of the almost six-month war that shows no sign of ending. The latest sanction will put increasing pressure on Iran as the U.S. prepares to expand its economic restrictions on the country. Hadil Al-Shalchi, NPR News, Istanbul.
6: Voters in Alaska narrowed the field in races for Congress and governor during yesterday's primary elections. Alaska Public Media's Eric Stone reports all eyes are on the state's U.S. Senate race, which Democrats hope will help them flip the chamber.
8: Democratic former Congresswoman Mary Peltola is leading incumbent Republican Senator Dan Sullivan in the race for Senate. Both will advance to the general election in November, according to a race call by the Associated Press. Who will take the third and fourth spots on the ballot after Alaska's unique top four nonpartisan primary is up in the air. But as of late Thursday night, a retired teacher with the same first and last name as the incumbent Sullivan looked as if he might make the cut. Some Republicans have accused him of trying to siphon votes from the incumbent Sullivan. The teacher, though, insists he's simply fed up with the senator who shares his name. Alaska voters also narrowed a 17-candidate field to four in the race for governor. For NPR News, I'm Eric Stone in Juneau.
6: Kenyan authorities are investigating a helicopter crash that may have involved American lives. ABC News and NBC News both cite the State Department in reporting four U.S. deaths. Kenya's aviation agency says there were seven people on board the aircraft when it went down this morning in a remote part of northern Kenya. The locally owned Lady Lori helicopter says the aircraft was operating a charter flight when it crashed. It was carrying guests with Travel Company and Beyond. Ukrainian President Volodymyr Zelensky's fired one of the most senior members of his government in the wake of a broad corruption investigation that has also implicated a former lawmaker, bank officials, and Ukraine's former justice and energy ministers. Yesterday, the recently ousted defense minister demanded national elections. However, Zelensky says the law bars such a vote while Ukraine is at war with Russia. 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
10: This is CPR News. I'm Bozzy Kanani. The Trump administration is moving closer to repealing protections for around 45 million acres of national forest. Yesterday, Agriculture Secretary Brooke Rollins said the administration would rescind the 2001 roadless rule. That protects parts of forests from commercial logging, roads, and other large-scale development. Environmentalists panned the proposal and said it would destroy watersheds and habitat. The public has until September 21st to comment on the proposal. Airbnb is offering $200 to Boulder residents who rent out their home for the first time during the Sundance Film Festival. CPR's Sarah Mulholland reports.
11: Boulder gets its first turn hosting the Independent Film Festival the last week in January next year. Sundance organizers announced the move from its longtime home in Park City, Utah, earlier this year. An Airbnb spokesperson says the incentive for hosts
10: till September 21st to comment on the proposal. Airbnb is offering $200 to Boulder residents who rent out their home for the first time during the Sundance Film Festival. CPR's Sarah Mulholland reports.
11: Boulder gets its first turn hosting the Independent Film Festival the last week in January next year. Sundance organizers announced the move from its longtime home in Park City, Utah, earlier this year. An Airbnb spokesperson says the incentive for hosts is meant to keep prices down for lodging and allow locals to benefit.

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1: 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How the WNBA got pulled into a culture war. 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

0: George Bent was caught between worlds. He was born in a teepee outside the walls of Bent's Fort in 1843. Child of William Bent and Owl Woman, he was called by his Cheyenne name as a child. After his mother died, Bent was sent to white boarding schools back east, then followed school friends into the Civil War. Captured by the Union, he ultimately got back to Colorado, lived with maternal relatives, and survived the Sand Creek Massacre. In the aftermath of that atrocity, he identified only with the Cheyenne, and in later years, seeing their culture disappearing, resolved to tell his and the Cheyenne people's story. Until his death in 1918, George Bent wrote hundreds of letters, pages full of description, drawings, and maps, now in the collection of the Denver Public Library, a rare and personal testament of the lifeways of the Cheyenne people before the irreversible advance of expanding America. A Colorado 150 postcard, supported by Denver Zoo Conservation Alliance.
1: Live from NPR News in Washington, I'm Lakshmi Singh. Three of the candidates President Trump endorsed ended up losing in yesterday's Republican primaries in Florida and Wyoming. NPR's Tamara Keith reports there may be some cracks emerging in the president's grip on the Republican Party.
2: The win rate for candidates President Trump has endorsed remains well over 90%. But in the crowded primary field for Florida's 19th congressional district, Trump endorsed late and his pick came in second. Scandal-plagued Congressman Corey Mills failed in his bid for re-election in Florida's 7th congressional district. Trump had endorsed him early, but in an after-the-fact social media post, the president claimed he had told Mills to drop out. In Wyoming's Republican gubernatorial primary, Trump's endorsed candidate also lost to a more moderate Republican, and it wasn't even close. Tamara Keith, NPR News.
1: President Trump confirms on social media today that he is nominating Dr. Heidi Overton for Food and Drug Administration Commissioner. Overton is a White House advisor and has regularly briefed the president on health policy issues. She was present when Trump recently issued an executive order to reduce the number of childhood vaccinations, a move that has been widely criticized by public health experts in the U.S. President Trump says the U.S. and Canada reached a last-minute deal to delay 50% U.S. tariffs on $20 billion worth of Canadian products.
3: The tariffs will be non-existent for our farmers. Our farmers were paying tremendous tariffs into Canada, and those tariffs are going to be totally eviscerated, down to zero.
1: The sanctions were due to take effect after midnight this morning. Canadian Prime Minister Mark Carney says there was significant progress in negotiations with the Americans, adding there is more work to do. Ukraine launched another swarm of hundreds of drones deep into Russia overnight. The attack comes amid a wider Ukrainian campaign targeting Russian energy and logistics hubs. From Moscow, NPR's Charles Maines has the latest.
4: This time, Ukrainian drones struck an oil refinery and damaged a residential building in the Republic of Bashkortostan. The region's governor, Rady Khabirov, confirmed the Ukrainian attack and said the drones had caused a fire at an oil facility already undergoing maintenance from previous Ukrainian strikes. Sustained Ukrainian attacks across Russia's energy and logistics sectors have caused rolling gas shortages across much of Russia this summer, with just a third of gas stations nationwide currently offering petrol for sale. That's meant long lines for drivers and government-imposed caps on how much gas can be purchased once Russians actually reach the pump. Charles Maines, NPR News, Moscow.
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6: This is CPR News. I'm Bozzy Kanani. It's a busy year for bears. Colorado Parks and Wildlife says it's received thousands of reports of bear sightings and conflicts so far this year. On Monday, CPW responded to a bear attack at an apartment complex near Eagle Vale. Officers say a man encountered a female black bear as he was leaving a laundry room. It swiped at him, leaving scratches on his arm. In Colorado Springs, a black bear died after being trapped in a car. CPW says the 250-pound animal got into the unlocked vehicle and destroyed the interior. They believe the bear was likely trapped for days in the heat prior to being discovered. Colorado football coach Deion Sanders has been subpoenaed for his son's bankruptcy trial. CPR's Tony Gorman reports the trial comes the same week as the Buffalo's opening game.
7: Deion Sanders is expected to testify as a witness during the five-day trial that begins on August 31st. His son, Shiloh Sanders, is looking to erase more than $11 million in debt owed to a former Texas high school security guard. John Darjan was attempting to take away Shiloh Sanders' phone when he was a freshman in high school in 2015. According to a USA Today investigation, the ninth grader then elbowed the security guard in the neck. Darjan sued in civil court and won. Deion Sanders has called the claim a money grab. It's unclear if Coach Prime will fight the subpoena. I'm Tony Gorman, CPR News.
6: If you'll be at Denver International Airport today, don't be alarmed if you see emergency crews along Peña Boulevard. There are exercises happening there. More than 400 people, including teams from Denver Fire and Denver Health, are working through.
7: According to a USA Today investigation, the ninth grader then elbowed the security guard in the neck. Darjan sued in civil court and won. Deion Sanders has called the claim a money grab. It's unclear if Coach Prime will fight the subpoena. I'm Tony Gorman, CPR News.
6: If you'll be at Denver International Airport today, don't be alarmed if you see emergency crews along Peña Boulevard. There are exercises happening there. More than 400 people, including teams from Denver Fire and Denver Health, are working through what they would need to do in case of a plane crash. This is CPR.

0: 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I'm Benta Berkland from CPR News. 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
0: A New York Times investigation found that Uber received a report of sexual assault or misconduct in the U.S. on average nearly every 8 minutes. Do new state laws do enough? 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
7: Welcome to NewsHour from the BBC World Service. I'm Sean Lay. Israel's military announces criminal investigations into operations during the war in Gaza. In one of them, in which a five-year-old girl was among the dead, it had previously denied being there.
8: Basically, they created this elaborate mechanism that kind of helps them to keep an appearance of trying to get to the bottom of the incidents and to achieve justice and accountability, but the matter of fact is that there is almost full impunity for soldiers who commit crimes against Palestinians.
7: More than 200 French women say they were drugged against their will. Why has the investigation taken 7 years? And stock market debut for a Chinese robotics firm that thinks robots should be more human.
9: Having been to China myself, they are far more technically advanced than ourselves. They have robots wandering the streets and walking through hotels, and nobody bats an eyelid.
7: That's all after the news.
10: I'm Debbie Russ with the BBC News. The Israeli military has confirmed for the first time that its troops opened fire on a car carrying the five-year-old Palestinian girl, Hind Rajab, who was killed with six relatives in Gaza in 2024. The IDF is opening a criminal investigation into their deaths and the killing of two paramedics sent to rescue her. A separate inquiry will examine the killing of 15 emergency and aid workers in Rafah last year. Here's our international editor, Jeremy Bowen.
11: In these particular cases, the evidence was so overwhelming that something really terrible had happened, that the Israelis had set about the ambulances and the ones that the little girl Hind Rajab was in a way that was not justified, it appeared, by any military necessity. And that's when the explanation put forward by soldiers started to unwind. But, you know, this is just a step in the process. It is not an admission of any kind of responsibility or guilt.
10: President Trump says he expects to meet North Korea's leader later this year. Kim Jong-un's sister, Kim Yo-jong, earlier said she knew nothing of his claim that the two leaders had been in contact. Here's Daniel Bush from Washington.
12: President Trump confirmed reports that he wants to meet with Kim Jong-un, telling reporters at the White House that he gets along very well with the North Korean leader and will be meeting with him later this year. Details of the potential meeting are unclear, but it could take place on the sidelines of an economic forum in China in November. The timing comes amid heightened tensions in the region after President Trump announced plans to scale back military exercises in South Korea. In doing so, Mr. Trump cited his frustration with South Korea's refusal to help the U.S. war with Iran. President Trump met with the North Korean leader multiple times during his first term, but nothing came of the meetings, and since then, North Korea has expanded its nuclear weapons stockpile.
10: Daniel Bush from Washington. The International Criminal Court has accused the Trump administration of a flagrant attack on its independence after Washington announced a new set of sanctions against two of its top officials. The European Union has also condemned the move. From Washington, here's Tom Bateman.
12: The ICC said it deplored the announcement of new sanctions against the president of the court, Tomoko Akane, and senior trial lawyer Abdullahi Say. It described the move as a flagrant attack on the court's impartiality and independence, adding that threats and coercive measures impacted the ability of victims to seek justice. The Trump administration, angered over the court's investigation covering U.S. troops in Afghanistan and the issuing of arrest warrants for Israeli officials, yesterday announced the latest sanctions, adding to those it has issued against 9 of the court's 18 judges. It is the latest escalation in the administration's campaign to, it says, dismantle the court brick by brick.
10: Tom Bateman reporting. 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
13: This is CPR News. I'm Bazi Kanani. The Trump administration is moving closer to repealing protections for around 45 million acres of national forest. Yesterday, Agriculture Secretary Brooke Rollins said the administration would rescind the 2001 roadless rule. That protects parts of forests from commercial logging, roads, and other large-scale development. Environmentalists panned the proposal and said it would destroy watersheds and habitat. The public has until September 21st to comment on the proposal. Airbnb is offering $200 to Boulder residents who rent out their home for the first time during the Sundance Film Festival. CPR's Sarah Mulholland reports.
14: Boulder gets its first turn hosting the Independent Film Festival the last week in January next year. Sundance organizers announced the move from its longtime home in Park City, Utah, earlier this year. An Airbnb spokesperson says the incentive for hosts is meant to keep prices down for lodging and allow locals to benefit from the event. Boulder beat out Park City and Cincinnati to host Sundance for the next 10 years. I'm Sarah Mulholland, CPR News.
13: Extreme drought is leaving rivers low, but a new agreement is helping along the Arkansas River. The Mountain West News Bureau's Rachel Cohen reports.
15: Anglers have encountered fishing restrictions this summer on rivers in Montana, Wyoming, and Colorado as warm water stresses fish. Wildlife and water officials wanted to avoid that on the upper Arkansas River in central Colorado. Following an emergency agreement this month, more water is being sent from Twin Lakes Reservoir into the river. The extra water will help cool things down for fish and keep the river flowing for rafting through the end of the summer.
13: Rachel Cohen reporting. You can find more news at CPR.org and in the Colorado Public Radio app.
7: Hello there. Welcome to NewsHour from the BBC World Service. I'm Sean Lay. I'm in the BBC studios in London speaking to you live. It's very good to have your company. And we begin this NewsHour with Gaza. Israel's military is opening internal criminal investigations into two of the most high-profile attacks on Palestinians during the war. In January 2024, Hind Rajab, a five-year-old girl, was killed. For hours before she died, she was inside a car with the bodies of her relatives, pleading for help on the phone to Palestinian emergency workers who were unable to safely approach.
16: How are you doing? Maisie?
17: Yeah. The body of Lydia. You have to tell them. You're looking at it.
7: By the time paramedics were able to reach him, it was too late. Hind Rajab, a five-year-old girl, was killed. For hours before she died, she was inside a car with the bodies of her relatives, pleading for help on the phone to Palestinian emergency workers who were unable to safely approach. By the time paramedics were able to reach him, it was too late. The description of what they found is distressing.

0: From WHYY in Philadelphia, this is Fresh Air. I'm Dave Davies. Today, a respected analyst of the U.S. Defense Department on why the world's most powerful military seems stymied in the war with Iran. Stacey Pettyjohn says depleted stockpiles of critical weapons and Iran's continued ability to strike at U.S. allies and bases in the Persian Gulf has President Trump unable to bring the war to a successful conclusion. She says lately Trump has been saying nice things about North Korean leader Kim Jong-un.
1: I think that the president is so desperate to have a win and to reach some sort of agreement with someone that he sometimes makes these sort of openings.
0: Pettyjohn says the U.S. military is scrambling to adjust to innovations in modern warfare, including new, lighter, inexpensive attack drones. First News.
2: Live from NPR News, I'm Lakshmi Singh. Five Americans have been killed in a helicopter crash in Samburu County, Kenya, according to a State Department spokesperson. Telemundo, a major Spanish-language media network, says on its website that one of its executives was among those killed. Jose Suarez was the president and general manager of Florida stations in Orlando, Tampa, and Fort Myers. It cites a statement released by the president of NBC Universal News Group and other executives. The cause of the helicopter crash is under investigation. Moderna, one of the major forces behind the COVID vaccine, is announcing groundbreaking work against skin cancer. NPR's Sydney Lupkin has more.
3: Moderna has been studying a treatment for the deadly skin cancer melanoma. It combines Moderna's mRNA-based cancer therapy with Keytruda, an existing drug made by Merck. The treatment improved outcomes for melanoma patients who have already had surgery to remove their cancer. The Moderna therapy is a personalized mRNA cancer vaccine that uses the patient's own tumor cells to train the patient's immune system to fight their cancer. Moderna says adding the vaccine increased survival time for patients without the cancer returning or spreading to other organs. That's compared to patients treated with Keytruda alone. The mRNA-based therapy has not yet been approved or evaluated by the Food and Drug Administration. The new results have not yet been peer-reviewed or published in a medical journal. Sydney Lupkin, NPR News.
2: Today, Moderna stocks soared more than 150%. It was a mixed bag for progressive candidates in Florida's primary races last night. Multiple candidates lost their primaries in some key House races, but there was a surprise win for the left in the state's Senate contest. NPR's Ashley Lopez reports.
4: Florida State Representative Angie Nixon ran for the Democratic Party's Senate nomination on a platform of Medicare for All and universal child care. And she defeated Alex Vindman, a national figure during President Trump's first impeachment trial, who drastically outraised Nixon. She now faces a tough race in a state that has become reliably conservative. In House contests, Oliver Larkin, who was backed by the Democratic Socialists of America, lost his challenge to Congressman Jared Moskowitz. Debbie Wasserman Schultz, a long-serving congresswoman, won her primary. She beat a slate of black candidates, which included a progressive candidate for a seat that had long been held by a black representative. Ashley Lopez, NPR News.
2: The Israeli military confirms it is now conducting its first criminal investigations into troop conduct in Gaza, focused on the killings of five-year-old Rajab, her relatives, and the 15 Palestinian paramedics. The military says it will not investigate three other attacks that killed members of Doctors Without Borders and members of the World Central Kitchen. From Washington, this is NPR News.
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6: This is CPR News. I'm Nathan Fernando Frescas. Airbnb is offering $200 to Boulder residents who rent out their home for the first time during the Sundance Film Festival. The festival is set for the end of January next year. Sundance organizers announced the Independence Film Fest was moving from its longtime home in Park City, Utah, to Boulder earlier this year. Hundreds of Australian and New Zealander firefighters are now helping a stretched U.S. fire force with what has been a devastating season, especially in the Northwest. Earlier this month, more than 70 Aussie and Kiwi firefighters arrived at the National Interagency Fire Center in Boise for training and orientation. They were just followed by another 240. Sam Quigley, International Liaison Officer for the deployment, says it's the largest contingent ever sent by the Southern Hemisphere countries.
7: We're in the dormant stage of our winter, and we have the skill and resources, so only too willing to provide our friends with the resources right now in a time of need.
6: He says there's a good chance the U.S. will soon get a chance to repay that show of solidarity.
7: I have no doubt we'll be calling upon our friends for our season ahead, which is looking pretty significant for us in the next couple of months.
6: Since July 18th, the U.S. has been at preparedness level 5, the highest for the measure of season intensity and resource scarcity. A black bear has died after being trapped in a car in Colorado Springs. Colorado Parks and Wildlife says the 250-pound animal got into the unlocked vehicle and destroyed the interior. Officials have received more than 6,000 reports of bear sightings and conflicts so far this year. Across the Front Range this afternoon, scattered storms are possible with temperatures topping out in the 90s. In Vail, there's a 40% chance for storms with temperatures in the upper 70s. And in Grand Junction, mostly sunny with a slight chance for storms and highs around 98 degrees. 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

0: more money on services than they do on imported goods. But Oren Kolachkin, an economist at Nationwide, says consumers are still going to feel higher import costs.
1: We're still in this environment here of inflation still running fairly hot. It's going to take some time for us to get back down to that softer trend-like inflation data that we saw, you know, call it pre-pandemic.
0: That's because other factors drive up the price of an imported good after it reaches the U.S., says Diane Swonk, chief economist at KPMG.
2: It's before tariffs are applied. It's before it actually shows up on a store shelf for the most part. And it takes a little bit of time for those things to actually show up then in the prices of the goods that we're actually buying.
0: In other words, Swonk says the increase in import prices is distinct from other inflationary pressures.
2: It gives us an early indicator that there's some global pricing pressures out there that we're having to deal with.
0: And that the Federal Reserve will have to deal with when it makes its next decision on interest rates. I'm Justin Ho for Marketplace.

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4: This El Niño is already big in August. So what has scientists kind of alarmed, I think you can say, is that it still has months more to grow. And it feels like all but an inevitability to them at this point that by the time it's done growing, it will be the largest on record.
5: I'm Michael Barbaro. That's coming up on The Daily from The New York Times.
6: Live from NPR News in Culver City, California, I'm Dwayne Brown. The United Arab Emirates says it's suspending all trade with Iran. This after it came under Iranian missile attack. NPR's Adil Al-Shawchi has more.
7: The Emirati Ministry of Foreign Affairs announced that it was halting all trade, commercial exchanges, and financial transactions with Iran until further notice after what it called, quote, regional escalations. On Tuesday, the UAE's defense ministry said Iranian missiles fell in open water. The Iranian foreign minister denied the allegation. The UAE came under intense fire as Iran targeted U.S. installations in the Gulf and Jordan at the beginning of the almost six-month war that shows no sign of ending. The latest sanction will put increasing pressure on Iran as the U.S. prepares to expand its economic restrictions on the country. Hedil Al-Shalchi, NPR News, Istanbul.
6: The Justice Department is pushing back on former FBI Director James Comey's allegations that his criminal case over a social media post is improper and vindictive. Federal prosecutors are urging a judge to deny Comey's bid to have the case dismissed, as we hear from NPR's Ryan Lucas.
8: In a new court filing, federal prosecutors deny that Comey is being selectively targeted for prosecution. They say the decision to pursue the case was made without any influence from the attorney general or the president. Comey is charged with making threats against President Trump in a photo posted on social media of seashells arranged to say 8647. Prosecutors argue that, quote, there is no serious dispute, end quote, that the photo could be viewed as a violent threat against Trump, and they urged the court to deny Comey's bid to have the case dismissed. Comey asked a judge to throw out the case last month, arguing that he is being singled out because of his criticism of Trump. Ryan Lucas, NPR News, Washington.
6: Stocks rebounded on Wall Street after some positive earnings reports, including from Target. This is NPR.
9: This is CPR News. I'm Nathan Fernando Frescas. A community meeting at Palmer High School is taking place today to prepare for an upcoming public hearing regarding a possible new Buc-ee's Travel Plaza proposed for Monument Hill. Next week, El Paso County Commissioners will hear the Texas-based company's appeal to a decision from the county's planning department that it could not determine whether or not Buc-ee's fits the definition of a convenience store. At stake is whether or not any future proposals would be administrative in nature or require public hearings. Some Western water managers are finding ways to keep rivers flowing to help fish and recreation during the drought. Water stakeholders for the Upper Arkansas River came to a last-minute deal earlier this month to release more water into the river from a reservoir. Dave McGrath owns Cody Rafting. He says the move gave boaters a needed boost.
10: We were seeing record lows and trying to navigate the river. A lot of people getting stuck, a lot of people getting frustrated.
9: Rafting businesses make up a big part of the local economy. McGrath thinks the extra water should allow them to stay open through Labor Day. Wildlife officials say it'll also help fish, moderating water temperatures and keeping flows high enough for fall spawning. If you're headed to Denver International Airport today, don't be alarmed if you see what appears to be an urgent situation with a large emergency response along Peña Boulevard. There are exercises happening at DIA today. More than 400 people, including crews with Denver Fire and Denver Health, are working through what they would need to do in case of an actual plane crash. Meanwhile, a small plane made an emergency landing south of Byers this morning. The pilot of the single-engine plane reported oil pressure issues and lost contact with air traffic controllers after taking off from Watkins. The plane landed safely in a field on the 100 block of South County Road 173 without any damage. The pilot and passenger on board were uninjured. This is CPR News.
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14: From the New York Times, I'm Michael Barbaro. 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
14: The meteorological wrecking ball that is El Nino is back.
20: The Climate Prediction Center gives a 69% chance this year's El Nino may be the strongest since 1950.
21: The heat released by the Pacific Ocean during that event could spike temperatures into unseen territory,
22: making 2027 one of the hottest years, perhaps even the hottest year on record.
14: And this year, it's already shaping up to be by far the strongest and most severe on record, and to wreak havoc across the world. Today, I speak to my colleague, global climate reporter Chico Harlan, about El Niño's history, its inner workings, and its destructive powers. It's Wednesday, August 19th. Chico, welcome back to The Daily.
4: Thank you, Michael.
14: So I feel like this episode requires a little bit of a confession that despite a lot of us hearing about El Nino our entire lives, and despite pretending we know what it means and invoking it in casual conversation, most of us don't really understand what El Nino does, how it works. And I think if we're going to do justice to a historic El Nino like the one we're experiencing right now, we should probably start by actually explaining what it is.
4: So El Nino is a planetary phenomenon that is both totally natural and also a huge chaos agent. And at the core, it is something that happens in the tropical Pacific. It is changes that occur there. And to understand those changes, it helps to think about this rectangle that stretches across the equator in the Pacific Ocean. It would basically run from the coast of Peru, Ecuador, all the way towards like the international dateline. You're almost in the darkest, most uninhabited territory you could find in the Pacific, south of Hawaii, mm-hmm. and to the north of the small islands like Fiji and Samoa.
14: Gotcha.
4: And normally, these waters follow a pretty predictable pattern year by year. They don't change so much in temperature, if I can use Celsius, you know.
14: You can. For the purposes of this conversation, you can.
4: Okay. Normally, they top out in around May at about 28 Celsius, so they're pretty warm. And they don't cool off that much, but as you enter the summer, the northern hemisphere summer, they start to cool by maybe a degree down to about 27 this time of year. So that's most years. And of course, this rectangle is completely imaginary. It's been concocted by scientists, and only for this reason. They've realized that when things change or go haywire in this part of the ocean, it affects the entire world to the point where you could almost say that when this part of the Pacific catches a cold, the whole world has a fever.
14: And you're saying in most years, this part of the Pacific doesn't catch a cold and the rest of us don't catch a fever.
4: That's correct. But in an El Nino year, the sea surface temperatures, the ocean temperatures in that part of the Pacific, rather than gliding down, stays high and sometimes even keeps increasing.
14: Hmm.
4: And if the gap between the temperatures in a given year and the usual temperatures is 0.5 Celsius, a pretty small threshold, that is an El Nino. If the gap between the water temperatures is 2 Celsius greater than usual, then you have a super El Nino.
14: Got it.
4: And Michael, this year we could be heading even for a 3-degree gap, which is beyond what we've ever seen before.
14: Right. Like maybe a super duper El Nino.
4: Yeah, the terminology doesn't exist for it.
14: Well, I want to get back to this year and what all that means. But before we do that, explain why in an El Nino year, these ocean temperatures keep going up rather than gliding back down like they normally would.
4: Okay, so let's go back to this rectangle. Imagine in a normal year that the winds above these waters are blowing the warmth away from South America towards Asia, okay? So these waters are staying relatively cool. They're cooler than the waters in Asia. And there's cold water that's coming up to replace the water that was getting blown away. And so you have a nice cold ecosystem. This is, of course, important to fish and all this other stuff. In an El Nino year, that pattern changes quite a bit. And the winds that normally take that warm water away either slow down or reverse.
14: Hmm.
4: And that is one key element in this feedback loop in which the warm water is no longer displaced. Instead, it starts to build and generate on, you could say, quote unquote, the wrong side of the Pacific.
14: Fascinating.
4: And that hot water that's normally stored on the Asian side can come all the way over towards the South American side.
14: And just explain why that is so meaningful.
4: Well, let's just remember that the Pacific is huge. So imagine how much extra warmth it takes to warm that body of water by a couple degrees.
14: Mm.
4: That's the extra energy that you're adding to the room of this, you know, rectangle that we initially talked about. And when that happens, you have this warmth that rises into the atmosphere like 10 kilometers or 6 miles high. I've heard it described that the ocean and the atmosphere are kind of always interacting together in this like tug of war. And so when you have this extra column of warmth going up there, that changes everything, leads to changes in pressure, changes in winds. And this, of course, can steer storms and steer where moisture travels. Another way of thinking about this, I've sometimes heard El Nino described as the biggest reorganizer of the world's climate patterns, aside from the change in seasons.
14: Mm.
4: That's how big it is.
14: Basically, the heat in this one crucial place reorganizes, if I can introduce another metaphor, all the organs of the body in the global weather system. And suddenly the liver's not where it's supposed to be, the kidney's not where it's supposed to be. And I know this metaphor is getting kind of wacky, but it's not raining where it's supposed to, and it's not dry where it's supposed to.
4: Right. And that is where the El Niño's consequences start to play out for us, the people and animals living on land.
14: We'll talk about those consequences historically.
4: They can be huge. And they were apparent going back centuries, at least. I mean, before we even knew what El Niño was. In the 1600s, there were Spanish colonists in Peru who started noticing tropical fish every couple of years strangely washing up on their shores. And so this would happen around December. So they would call it El Niño de Navidad, basically Christ's child.
14: Mm.
4: And they probably thought it was just some supernatural thing. They would have never suspected that it was part of this global phenomenon. But sure enough, the fingerprints of El Niño were all over civilizations going back millennia. There's all sorts of theories. I mean, you can kind of have a fun academic time with this, that it's influenced the rise and fall of pharaohs going back to Egyptian times. You know, I've even read a paper that it had a hand in the French Revolution.
14: Wow.
4: I wouldn't necessarily sign my name to that. But what we do know is that in 1877, there was a really big one, still before we understood what El Niño was, and that this one coincided with a huge famine that played out in multiple countries. It was a famine that killed 50 million people, estimated, about 3 to 4% of the population.
14: Wow.
4: one paper that I was reading called it arguably the worst environmental disaster to ever befall humanity. There were droughts at the same time in Ethiopia, China, Egypt, Morocco, Brazil. India was especially hard hit.
14: And scientists attribute that awful situation you just described to some meaningful degree to an El Nino in that season.
4: Correct. In some places, there was already drought and even bad drought beforehand, but then El Nino came and exacerbated those circumstances. And at the time, like, nobody could have believed that some phenomenon in the Pacific Ocean was playing out with these global consequences. I mean, people living near the Pacific coast of South America had been aware that there was this weird pattern that would play out every 2 to 7 years.
14: Right, Peru and the fish and the name.
4: Yes, but only in the 1950s, 1960s did scientists start to put together the idea that something was happening, that these events were connected.
14: That's fascinating. Okay, so I think that brings us back to this year and this El Nino, which, Chico, you had mentioned already, involves a major increase in temperature by historical metrics. Just how severe do we think this El Nino will be?
4: Okay, as we mentioned, El Ninos normally reach their peak around November, December. That's when these Peruvians would see the tropical fish.
14: Mm-hmm.
4: But this El Nino is already big in August. Already big enough that if this was its December size, its full-grown size, it would already be one of the biggest on record. So what has scientists kind of alarmed, I think you can say, is that it still has months more to grow. And it feels like all but an inevitability to them at this point that by the time it's done growing, it will be the largest on record. And that record dates back about 80 years, not like people had temperature measuring gauges in this rectangle going back into the 19th century.
14: Right.
4: But the best guess, if you talk to scientists, is that this one could be the biggest in hundreds of years.
14: Wow.
4: That's what we're talking about for 2026 and 2027. And as you can imagine, the consequences of that for the world are huge. And in fact, we're already beginning to see them.
14: We'll be right back.
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18: Bears are out on the hunt for the bear necessities ahead of winter. 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
18: I'm Nathan Fernando Frescas. What you can do to be more bear aware this afternoon on All Things Considered, which starts at 4, right here on CPR News.
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14: I'm Michael Barbaro. This is The Daily. The meteorological wrecking ball that is El Nino is back. I speak to my colleague, global climate reporter Chico Harlan, about El Nino's history, its inner workings, and its destructive powers. So, Chico, talk about the impacts already of this year's historically strong El Nino, or I guess super El Nino.
4: Yeah, well, already across at least three continents, some of these telltale patterns that typically come with an El Nino are playing out. So you have Panama, which is normally one of the wettest countries on Earth. They haven't had a major storm since May, and it's even like been raising concerns about the viability of the Panama Canal, because that canal actually takes water from a rain-fed lake for its locks, then go to Africa. The Horn of Africa always gets kind of a crazy back and forth during El Nino, but parts can be very dry. Ethiopia's highlands, which are very important for feeding the country, have had some of the driest like June, July periods on record. Kenya, similar story, like really bad maize harvest there. And then India. India is another place that is often very dry during El Ninos.
14: Right.
4: And it had its fifth driest June. There is a lot of concern also in Southeast Asia and Australia. So the impact is just at the very beginning, but these are some of the first places where we're seeing signs of these marks reaching across the planet.
14: Mm-hmm. You had mentioned the really severe situation in the 1800s that flowed from the severe El Nino then, and those scenes were extraordinarily grim. Are we on track to see the scale of suffering that we saw back then this year because it is going to be such a big temperature change in the waters?
4: I'd have to say probably not. I mean, nobody's predicting like 3-4% of the world's population dies because of this El Nino. Like, the good news here is we have gotten really good at agricultural production. Of course, the planet's population has grown, but so has the efficiency for corn and soybeans. You know, India, just as one example, like I was reading stories yesterday about how extremely high its stocks of rice and grains are. Like, they're running out of warehouse space. So countries are much more prepared.
14: Planning better.
4: Yes, they are planning better, and they're far from the only country. But what is going to happen still is that this global system that's already been facing strains because of oil prices, because of fertilizer prices from the war in Iran, is going to be further strained. And that does still lead to real human suffering. I mean, the UN's World Food Program is predicting that an extra 50 million people will face food shortages because of this.
14: Wow.
4: So when you see a number like that, it just drives home the point that this is almost tantamount to a war in terms of the human suffering and hunger that it brings on.
14: So given the severity of this El Nino, how long is it going to last?
4: Normally, these El Ninos last about 12 to 15 months.
14: I have to say, that's a pretty long stretch of time, a year plus. But is the idea that once an El Nino passes, then everything pretty much reverts back to status quo?
4: Well, some of the consequences are a bit delayed, as in even though the El Nino arrives in 2026, some of what we'll be seeing as the most lasting marks will be playing out next year.
14: Just explain that.
4: Well, heat. Heat is the biggest thing. The pattern that we see again and again with El Ninos is that the year after they emerge, you have the hottest year on record. So let's just go back in time a little bit. There was a big El Nino that formed in 1997, which was, at the time, the hottest year on record. Well, 1998 beat that record and became the new hottest year. Then there was a big El Nino in 2015, which was, again, the new hottest year ever, until 2016 came along. Then there was a smaller but still significant El Nino in 2023, new hottest year ever, stolen the gold medal by 2024 as the El Nino was still playing out. Now, we don't know. The record, of course, has gotten hotter and hotter and harder and harder to beat. It's still unclear if 2026 will be the new hottest year ever. It could. But what experts almost feel certain about, and it's hard to get scientists to agree on much, is that 2027 will be not only a record breaker, but potentially by quite a big margin. You're already seeing how this year, which started far off of record pace, has now hit this inflection point where every day in August is the warmest given date of any year that we know.
14: Wow.
4: That wasn't true in May, April, going back. July, it started to get extremely hot. August 2026 has hit this record pace. So scientists expect that, that will continue and even become more intense of a trend into the second half of this year, and then for sure into 2027. The number one thing that you say about El Nino's impacts globally is that the planet gets hotter.
14: Well, I'm glad you're bringing up warming temperatures, because this entire time we're talking, I've been thinking about the interplay of El Nino and climate change. global warming. How much should we, do we attribute El Nino itself and perhaps what seems like the growing frequency of it from the list you just went through to climate change?
4: Let's first talk about the part that nobody is debating, that everybody agrees upon, which is that the impact of El Nino is becoming amplified, you could say, because of climate change. What climate change is doing in any year is it's leading to hotter temperatures and it's making more moisture in the air. Mm-hmm. More moisture intensifies flooding and rainfall. Higher temperatures makes droughts happen faster. So El Nino is kind of piggybacking off of that. And so the droughts that would normally happen because of El Nino are more intense. Same with the rainfall and the flooding, more intense. Right. The big question, the one that you were kind of asking about, is about the physical magnitude of El Nino, the things happening in the ocean. Like, are those becoming more intense or more frequent because of the way we're fiddling with the planet? And this is like the million-dollar question for scientists. I've talked to many of them about this, and they all have strong opinions, and there is almost no consensus. The biggest problem with unraveling this question is that in order to understand whether we're seeing a period of stronger El Ninos, and there's evidence that we are, there's evidence that the last 40 years, 50 years of El Ninos have been stronger than anything that came over the previous 600. But to really have confidence that something irregular is happening, you really want longer records. And we don't have that. And if you go back longer in time, things get really fuzzy.
14: Right.
4: You know, talk about mega events from long ago. Well, there was no climate change then. So there is this question that hangs over this event. Like, is this partly our making that we don't know? And that scientists, some say yes, some say no. But what they all seem to have is this curiosity that, hey, like over the next 20 years, over the next 50 years, we're going to get a much better sense of whether we are doing this to ourselves, whether we are creating the environment for more intense El Ninos. And of course, if big events like this keep coming, then the answer will become clearer.
14: Right. So here's where I think we are weather-wise. Climate change is making all of our weather more extreme. And here I'm thinking about the heat waves in Europe, followed by the wildfires in Europe. We did an episode about that. You were one of the guests. Not to mention the wildfires in Canada that just brought days of pretty awful smoke to my city, New York. And now on top of that, we have the worst El Nino on record, which beyond its immediate disruption and pain will be even more of that heat in a year. So what a time to be alive, right? I mean, how do you, as global climate reporter, think about that?
4: It might just be bad luck that we're getting such a big event this year when we're already thinking about, you know, a time of extreme weather. It could just be that, you know, the planetary system is playing a big joke on us and giving us some more extreme weather on top of what we already have. But what we can say also is that this event kind of unintentionally, by raising global temperatures for even a brief period, gives us a little sneak preview of where we're already going. Like next year, temperatures will be higher than what we've faced before, maybe quite a bit higher. And we would be getting to that level eventually just by our own making, but not until the 2030s, maybe not until the late 2030s. So next year, with the heat, with the commensurate, you know, more extreme weather that comes with it, will be kind of a sneak preview, just a brief one, but a sneak preview into what will become the norm in 2035 and 2036. El Nino goes away, but some of the things we see next year will be coming back for us.
14: In the not too distant future.
4: In the not too distant future.
14: Well, Chico, thank you very much. Appreciate it.
4: Thank you, Michael. Appreciate it.
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0: Florida progressive Angie Nixon won yesterday's Democratic primary for a U.S. Senate seat, despite her moderate opponent's huge financial advantage.
1: Good old-fashioned grassroots organizing is the way to go. Organized people will beat big money each and every day of the week.
0: It's All Things Considered from CPR News. I'm Nathan Fernando Frescas. More than a month after Nolan Wells was found dead on an island off the Mississippi coast, a lawyer for the black teenager's family is seeking a joint forensics examination of his phone.
2: We're waiting for the DA to determine the place, the date. Let us know, and we are going to be there with our forensics team.
0: And later, a proposal to expand a quarry in Glenwood Springs has locals worried about its impact on the local environment and the vital hot springs underneath the town.
3: That puts it at risk, and that's irreversible damage, too.
0: Can Congress provide a fix? It's 4 o'clock. The news is next.
4: Live from NPR News in Washington, I'm Ryland Barton. The Israeli military has announced rare criminal investigations into two high-profile 5-year-old Palestinian girl. A film about her death was nominated for an Academy Award. NPR's Daniel Estrin reports.
5: The film is called The Voice of Hind Rajab. She was the sole survivor of her family, who was killed by Israeli fire as they fled Gaza City. She called Palestinian paramedics for help in this recorded call. As the paramedics tried to rescue her, they too were killed by Israeli fire. Later, the girl's body was found. Now, more than 2 years later, the Israeli military announced a criminal investigation into that incident and into last year's killing of 15 Palestinian rescue workers in a single attack. Soldiers crushed their vehicles and buried the dead in a mass grave. Israel says it will not open criminal probes into three other attacks that killed aid workers from World Central Kitchen and Doctors Without Borders. Daniel Estrin, NPR News, Tel Aviv.
4: President Trump hosted tech leaders at the White House today to discuss U.S. efforts on cryptocurrency and AI, and he said AI leaders would meet at the White House next week. Trump says the technology is crucial to create more jobs and beat China, but voters have a different perspective. NPR's Deepa Shivaram reports.
6: The president argued that if he were the mayor of a town, he would want an AI data center there for the tax benefits.
7: But if I were a governor or mayor, I would want that plant in my community, and many of them are designed in a very beautiful way.
6: That puts Trump at odds with the majority of Americans. A Gallup poll from March this year said 7 in 10 Americans oppose an AI data center getting built in their area. Trump, in his remarks, acknowledged that AI data centers could use a, quote, little public relations help. But his stance underscores how his perception of the technology differs from voters' concerns, which could be a top issue in the midterm elections this year. Deepa Shivaram, NPR News, The White House.
4: Moderna is announcing groundbreaking work against skin cancer. NPR's Sydney Lupkin has more.
8: Moderna has been studying a treatment for the deadly skin cancer melanoma. It combines Moderna's mRNA-based cancer therapy with Keytruda, an existing drug made by Merck. The treatment improved outcomes for melanoma patients who have already had surgery to remove their cancer. The Moderna therapy is a personalized mRNA cancer vaccine that uses the patient's own tumor cells to train the patient's immune system to fight their cancer. Moderna says adding the vaccine increased survival time for patients without the cancer returning or spreading to other organs. That's compared to patients treated with Keytruda alone. The mRNA-based therapy has not yet been approved or evaluated by the Food and Drug Administration. The new results have not yet been peer-reviewed or published in a medical journal. Sydney Lupkin, NPR News.
4: Moderna's stock has soared more than 150%. This is NPR News.
9: 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This is NPR.
0: This is CPR News. I'm Nathan Fernando Frescas. Colorado Attorney General Phil Weiser filed a lawsuit today against Geo Group, the parent company of the Immigration Detention Center in Aurora. The suit came after the publicly traded company failed to comply with both a county and a state public health order over at least one case of tuberculosis at the facility. The suit comes after weeks of what state and local public officials have described as stonewalling by the company and U.S. Immigration and Customs Enforcement over a required public health investigation. That's after a TB case was confirmed there in June. Some Western water managers are finding ways to keep rivers flowing to help fish and recreation during the drought. Water stakeholders for the Upper Arkansas River came to a last-minute deal earlier this month to release more water into the river from a reservoir. Dave McGrath owns Cody Rafting. He says the move gave boaters a needed boost.
10: We were seeing record lows and trying to navigate the river. A lot of people getting stuck, a lot of people getting frustrated.
0: Rafting businesses make up a big part of the local economy. McGrath thinks the extra water should allow them to stay open through Labor Day. Wildlife officials say it'll also help fish, moderating water temperatures and keeping flows high enough for fall spawning. Meanwhile, the town of Palmer Lake in El Paso County is now restricting outdoor watering to one day a week. The recent announcement comes as the area continues to deal with extreme drought. According to town officials, the new restrictions are due to current water supplies. Outdoor watering is now only allowed on Wednesday evenings for 1 hour and applies to all water users. This is CPR News.
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1: And this is CPR News. I'm Nathan Fernando Frescas. Each year, tourists flock to Glenwood Springs, largely for its hot springs. And local leaders, businesses, and citizens are turning to Congress to ensure the bubbling warm waters are protected from a proposed mining expansion. CPR's Caitlin Kim explains.
2: So we're transitioning onto a gravel, steep mountain road that's going to climb us up to the mine. But
3: Jeff Peterson is president of the Glenwood Springs Citizens Alliance. And the mine he's taken me to get a glimpse of is the Mid-Continent Limestone Quarry. In 2018, Rocky Mountain Industrials, which owns the mine, proposed an expansion.
2: From that 15 acres to 447 acres with a 321-acre pit, mining 5 million tons of aggregate per year.
3: For years, the Alliance, local businesses, and elected leaders fought the expansion, and many thought the idea was dead. The mine has been idle since December 2024.
4: I brought binoculars.
5: Good idea.
3: Right now, the quarry is a sand-colored pimple-like scar on an otherwise green hillside. In June, the community learned that RMI had completed another application with the Bureau of Land Management to expand the mine. Peterson fears for what that would mean.
2: They want to move uphill significantly to remove that unstable material. And so it would, again, need to be increased by about 350%, moving up the hill significantly.
3: So that pimple would grow to a large scab on the hillside, one that would be seen from most of the town. And the gravel from the mine would be sent down the windy trail road onto an even narrower main thoroughfare in the northern part of Glenwood Springs. It could lead to more traffic and more dirt and soot in the air. But what really worries people is that the expanded mining could damage the aquifer underground.
4: Water.
6: Pretty good.
4: Pretty good?
6: Yeah.
7: A lot better than the water over there.
3: Less than a 10-minute drive down from the mine is Iron Mountain Hot Springs, where the pools are packed on this summer day. Aaron McAllister is general manager at Iron Mountain, which depends upon the warm waters that percolate up through the limestone bedrock.
8: The aquifer gets recharged from the flat tops, as well as the surrounding river that's here.
3: He says anything that impacts the aquifer impacts his resort and the others around town, like Glenwood Hot Springs Pool. So renewed plans for the mine expansion, well,
8: that puts it at risk, and that's irreversible damage, too.
3: One that could harm the community, which saw more than 2 million tourist visits last year and brought with them millions of dollars of economic activity. Erin Zielinski is mayor pro tem of Glenwood Springs. She was part of a delegation to go to Washington, D.C. to meet with officials, including staff at the BLM, to advocate against an expansion. And Zielinski says they didn't really get to finish their pitch.
9: It also felt very much like some decisions had already been kind of made, and we were just being indulged to have that meeting. And so, you know, when you care so deeply about something and you know, your concerns feel very valid, it's really disappointing to be met with that kind of a welcome.
3: Zielinski says the idea of an expansion has hung like a sword of Damocles over the town. Glenwood Springs congressional delegation, Democratic Senators Michael Bennett and John Hickenlooper, and Republican Representative Jeff Hurd are offering a possible solution, a bill, the Glenwood Hot Springs Protection Act, that would prohibit BLM from expanding this quarry. Hurd says he's pro-mining.
10: But responsible resource development means recognizing that not every location is the right place for every project.
3: The bill also sends a message to BLM and to Congress that local leaders oppose the quarry expansion. CPR News reached out to RMI for comment, but did not receive a response. For Zielinski, the lawmakers' bill is welcomed.
9: We really would like to put the issue to rest and come up with, you know, a sustainable resolution rather than always kind of be like, you know, sitting on the edge of our seats.
3: Zielinski hopes this narrowly tailored bill, one that just affects Glenwood Springs, can find its way to the president's desk and give the town the certainty it seeks. Colorado lawmakers say there is a sense of urgency and are looking at different ways to move the bill forward. Still, it's unlikely to advance before the November election. In Grand Junction, I'm Caitlin Kim, CPR News.
1: And this is CPR's All Things Considered. I'm Nathan. More than 1,000 Afghan refugees are stuck in Qatar. They've been there since 2021 and can't leave, despite many having helped U.S. forces during the war. That story at 5:10. Stay with us. It's just about 4:49. So glad you're here.
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13: From NPR News, this is All Things Considered. I'm Juana Summers.
14: And I'm Elsa Chang. If you're on Medicare, it can be tricky getting coverage for the blockbuster weight loss drugs known as GLP-1s. It depends on your exact diagnosis, and you might need to pay hundreds of dollars in co-pays or co-insurance. Last month, Medicare launched a pilot program that could streamline that process. Some eligible seniors will pay just $50 a month for the drugs. But as Jackie Fortier with our partner KFF Health News reports, many people with the most serious illnesses still will not get that discount.
15: When Jeff LaMarca heard about Medicare's new GLP-1 Bridge program, he thought he'd finally found a way to afford Zepbound. The retired professor has spent years trying to lose weight.
16: And I thought, thank God there's a path for it.
15: Medicare's temporary discount program applies to people who use the GLP-1 drugs for weight loss and only for weight loss. Patients who qualify pay just $50 a month. On the first day applications opened, LaMarca's doctor in New Jersey submitted the paperwork. He was denied. To him, it didn't make any sense.
16: I'm obese, you know, morbidly obese, BMI 42. I'm at risk for stroke. I'm pre-diabetic, and yet I can't get it.
15: LaMarca is among an estimated 5.9 million Medicare enrollees who were locked out of the discount program because they have medical conditions like type 2 diabetes or sleep apnea, conditions that GLP-1s treat. The Centers for Medicare and Medicaid Services runs the GLP-1 Bridge program. It's a pilot that'll run for 18 months. Spokesperson Timothy Foster says the goal is to study whether Medicare can save money by treating obese patients up front with GLP-1s before they develop more costly chronic health conditions. But there are eligibility rules around who can be part of the pilot. People like LaMarca technically do have another option: go through their Medicare Part D prescription drug plans. In practice, though,
17: coverage doesn't always mean paid for or affordable.
15: Taylor Lacey is a primary care physician in Kansas. She says patients often spend months jumping through insurance hoops to unlock Part D coverage, succeed, and then get sticker shock.
17: In general, I would say my patients' copays are anywhere from $200 to $600.
15: Which is unaffordable. Lacey worries their health will get worse if they give up on getting the medicine.
17: They need treatment, and those are the people that are being neglected.
15: Without the medication, Jeff LaMarca worries about his heart and about having a stroke.
16: I'm terrified. I can't lose weight, and my sleep is horrible. My stress is beyond tolerable.
15: He eventually got his Medicare drug plan to cover Zepbound, but at the pharmacy, he found out his monthly copay would be hundreds of dollars, more than he could pay.
16: I've got too much to do in my life yet, and I'd like to be healthy. I'd like to be a lot thinner. I'm tired of being fat.
15: The GLP-1 prescription he fought so hard to get approved is still too expensive for him to fill. It's still waiting at the pharmacy.
14: Jackie Fortier is a reporter with our partner KFF Health News.
3: The Belleville neighborhood on the east side of Paris is famous for its vibrant mix of ethnicities and cultures. It's long been home to immigrants from North Africa, the Middle East, and Asia, with large communities of Muslims and Jews. At a cafe bar there, men from both faiths have been gathering together for decades. Rebecca Rossman sends us this postcard.
18: If you walked past this tiny cafe in northeast Paris, you might not think much of it. On most days, it's just a small group of older men playing cards in a small room.
19: La belote.
20: La belote.
19: La belote. Me.
18: They argue, laugh, and escape loneliness. But nowadays, this type of gathering is a rarity in Paris. These men are a mix of Jews and Muslims, and for decades, they have been coming here every week to play belote, a French card game. It's a pretty subdued gathering now, but years ago, the room would have been filled with men shouting and teasing one another. You couldn't escape the cigarette smoke. Back then, it was an association for retired Tunisian immigrants.
21: On jouait à la belote, on jouait aux cartes, et ça criait, ça chantait.
22: We played cards, people shouted, people sang.
18: That's René Rubens, one of the old regulars who in 2018 transformed the space into this café bar.
21: Au fil du temps, la plupart ils sont partis.
18: Over time, most have left, Rubin says. They died, got sick, or simply stopped coming. At night, Parisian hipsters come here now for the house-made honey wine. But a couple times a week, the remaining card players return. On a recent afternoon, a few regulars showed up. Longtime friends, Jewish and Muslim, mostly born in Tunisia.
23: On a la même culture.
22: We have the same culture, the same food, the same music, and the same language. We live together.
18: This is Max Journeau, 80, a chatty retired pharmacist who has been coming here for decades. He says this meetup represents a version of Tunisia he remembers from his childhood, a place where religion mattered less than neighborhood and habit.
23: Depuis toujours avec les Arabes. Le fait de grandir ensemble, d'avoir les mêmes souvenirs, les mêmes...
18: He says growing up in Tunisia, Jews and Muslims lived side by side, shared the same memories. We grew up together, he says. Do you get that? We are together. Outside this cafe, there are growing divisions. France is home to the largest Jewish and Muslim populations in the European Union. Conversations between the two have grown increasingly tense since the October 7th, 2023 attacks in Israel and subsequent Gaza war. But inside the cafe, there's always been one unspoken rule. Politics stays out.
21: A cafe, on est là pour passer du bon temps et...
18: We're here to have a good time and talk about other things, René Rubin says. That includes younger generations who come in the evenings after the card players are gone. Like Munir Hamami, a 39-year-old who grew up in the neighborhood.
24: C'est un monument, René, c'est le plus vieux de la rue.
18: He calls Rubens an institution. Everyone knows him, he says.
24: On s'apprécie en tant qu'être humain, c'est différent. Et je le respecte parce qu'il m'a toujours respecté.
18: We appreciate each other as human beings, he says. We don't care about religion. Rubens says that's true, but worries that outside this space, things aren't always so simple.
21: D'évoluer quand tu restes dans ta bulle, tu peux pas évoluer, hein? Tu peux pas.
18: He says he worries people increasingly stay inside their own social and political bubbles.
21: D'évoluer quand tu restes dans ta bulle, tu peux pas évoluer, hein? Tu peux pas avancer.
18: You stay in your bubble. You can't evolve, he says.
21: Tout ça, c'est une question d'empathie.
18: Getting past that, he says, is just a question of empathy. There's people who say they don't like Jews, don't like black people, don't like Arabs, just because of what they seem to represent to them, he says. But when you look, if you speak with the person, you realize they're just another person. Which is why every Tuesday and Thursday, the card players keep returning. Rebecca Ralsman, NPR News, Paris.

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0: Ukraine is seeking help from the U.S. as its air defense weapons like Patriot missiles run low.
1: They want us to, for instance, license production of Patriots to Ukraine or to a country nearby.
0: More from a Democratic congressman who just returned from Ukraine. It's All Things Considered from CPR News. I'm Nathan Fernando Frescas. President Trump is facing criticism for reducing the number of joint military drills with longtime ally South Korea.
2: It's inconsistent with published U.S. strategy documents and policy speeches, which really hurts U.S. credibility.
0: The move may also be part of a pivot away from Asia as conflicts in the Middle East sap U.S. military resources. And later, more and more bears are visiting urban and suburban Colorado areas, getting a hold of more than their typical diet of berries and nuts.
3: Bears eating trash, they're not just getting that slice of pizza, they're eating the whole box.
0: It's 5 o'clock. The news is next.
4: Live from NPR News in Washington, I'm Ryland Barton. The federal debt topped $40 trillion today, a new high watermark that shows no sign of receding. NPR's Scott Horsley has more.
5: It's pretty straightforward. The government spends more than it takes in every year, and that gap has been getting bigger. You know, Congress passed a big tax cut last year, so the government's collecting less revenue than it otherwise would. But government spending just keeps growing. Despite all the talk from the president and Elon Musk about cutting waste, fraud, and abuse, most government spending is on autopilot for things like Social Security and Medicare, and those are likely to keep climbing as the population ages.
4: NPR's Scott Horsley reporting. An unusual Census Bureau report that President Trump says proves widespread illegal voting by non-U.S. citizens has ties to a Trump-aligned think tank, NPR has learned. In a social media post yesterday, Trump claimed that the Census Bureau's initial analysis of more than 128 million voter records proves that over 24,000 non-citizens voted illegally in the 2020 presidential election, and that the final number will, quote, explode after the agency finishes. Data and election experts say the report's methodology and conclusions are questionable. President Trump has announced his nominee to lead the FDA. NPR's Sydney Lupkin reports.
6: The president posted on Truth Social that he'd chosen Dr. Heidi Overton to be the next FDA commissioner. Overton would fill a vacancy left by Dr. Marty McCary, who resigned in May after serving 13 months in the role. Overton has not worked at the FDA before, but she has worked in Trump's White House, most recently as deputy assistant to the president for domestic policy. Overton trained as a surgeon. She also worked at the conservative America First Policy Institute. While there, she wrote opinion pieces opposing gender-affirming care and medication abortion. Earlier this month, the president signed a controversial executive order aimed at overhauling the childhood vaccine schedule. During that press conference, Overton praised what she called the historic action. To get the top FDA job, the Senate will have to confirm her. Sydney Lupkin, NPR News.
4: Companies that want to charge people different prices based on their personal data are now on notice by the Federal Trade Commission. NPR's Alina Selyuk reports.
7: The Federal Trade Commission says companies should have to, quote, clearly and conspicuously disclose when they use personalized pricing. It's also sometimes called surveillance pricing, when someone sees a price that's different from other people based on personal data the seller has about them, like location or browsing history. Are they wealthy? Do they have kids? Are they a first-time car buyer? Researchers and regulators say it's unclear how often this actually happens today, but there have been some publicly reported cases. Consumer advocates have called for Congress, the states, and the FTC to fully prohibit personalized pricing in the first place, though the FTC says it does not have the power to do that. Alina Selyuk, NPR News, Washington.
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0: This is CPR News. I'm Nathan Fernando Frescas. Colorado Attorney General Phil Weiser filed a lawsuit today against GEO Group. That's the parent company of the Immigration Detention Center in Aurora. The suit came after the publicly traded company failed to comply with both a county and a state public health order over at least one case of tuberculosis at the facility. The suit comes after weeks of what state and local public health officials have described as stonewalling by the company and ICE. Both have ignored calls for a required public health investigation after a TB case was confirmed there in June. United Airlines is serving meals created by a Denver chef. Select international passengers dine on duck dumplings from Penelope Yuong. She runs Yuong Wonton in the Park Hill neighborhood. Wong had to adapt recipes to be consumed midair.
9: It was the first time that I learned that at 35,000 feet, your palate is affected, where the sodium content has to be a little more in-depth. I didn't know that.
0: That means adding salt. Her dishes for United also include a kale salad and trout appetizer. Earlier this year, Wong won a prestigious James Beard Award. Airbnb is offering $200 to Boulder residents who rent out their home for the first time during the Sundance Film Festival. The festival is set for the end of January next year. The event marks Boulder's first time hosting the festival. Sundance organizers announced the Independent Film Fest was moving from its longtime home in Park City, Utah, earlier this year. Grand Junction will be mostly clear overnight with lows around 70 degrees. Tomorrow, sunny with a slight chance for showers and 100 degrees. This is CPR News.
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12: From NPR News, this is All Things Considered. I'm Juana Summers.
13: And I'm Elsa Chang. Ukraine launched one of its largest aerial attacks of the war in recent days, sending hundreds of drones into Russia and killing at least six people. At the same time, Ukraine's president, Volodymyr Zelensky, has admitted that his country is running low on air defense weapons, which Ukraine desperately needs to defend itself against Russian ballistic missiles. Democratic Congressman Raja Krishnamurthy of Illinois has just returned from a congressional delegation trip to Europe, which included a stop in Ukraine, where he visited a drone facility and talked to leaders about the shortage of munitions. Welcome to the show, Congressman.
1: Hey, thank you, Elsa.
13: Thank you. Okay, I want to start with Ukraine's need right now. It's running low, as we just mentioned, on air defense weapons. And one of our correspondents, Greg Myrie, recently spoke to someone who lives in Kyiv about the fact that Russia's ballistic missiles are hitting Ukrainian cities far more often because the country is running out of American-made Patriot air defense missiles. Let's just take a listen to what this man said.
14: There's no question these attacks will continue. The main question is how many more buildings will be hit before our foreign partners give us more help, more Patriot missiles.
13: So there's no question that there is a need in Ukraine, but what exactly are leaders in Ukraine asking for from the U.S.? Like, how did they make the case to you?
1: Look, they want to co-produce these missile systems. They want us to be able to, for instance, license the production of Patriots to Ukraine or to a country nearby that can then, you know, transport them to Ukraine. Unfortunately, because of bureaucratic inertia, there just hasn't been that co-production possibility kind of materializing despite rhetoric from the White House to the contrary.
13: When you say there's bureaucratic inertia, you're talking about inertia in the U.S.?
1: Yeah, I think in the Pentagon, I think that they're not willing to work with our friends, partners, and allies to co-produce some of these munitions closer to where they are needed. And if we don't provide these Patriot missile batteries or other systems to the Ukrainians, they're going to suffer grievous damage to their, you know, energy infrastructure, for instance.
13: But let me ask you, assuming that there is a way to overcome that bureaucratic inertia, as you put it, do you have a sense of what level of assistance to Ukraine could even pass in Congress right now?
1: Well, there is assistance happening as we speak to Ukraine right now, even from the American side. But remember, we started a program with our friends, partners, and allies called the PEARLS program, which allows for Europeans to purchase these particular systems on the Ukrainians' behalf and then donate them to the Ukrainians. And so right now, they just don't have stuff to purchase because we're running low on all of these munitions.
13: I'm going to pivot now to the political situation in Ukraine, because last night, the ousted Ukrainian defense minister, Mykhailo Fedorov, called for wartime elections. And as far as I understand, this is the most direct challenge to Zelensky that we've seen so far, right? This call from Fedorov for a presidential election during wartime. Like, do you have any concerns about potential political unrest in Ukraine down the road?
1: Possibly. But on the other hand, I think that what I hear from Ukrainians across the political spectrum.
13: The ousted Ukrainian defense minister

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1: And this is CPR News. I'm Nathan Fernando Frescas, live in Denver. Bear encounters are up this year. Way up. State wildlife officials say they've received nearly twice as many reports compared to this time last year. Just recently, bears have been spotted around Metro Denver as well as on the CSU campus in Fort Collins. In Boulder, some trails now have leash requirements for dogs because of the bears, and many outdoor and mountain areas are warning campers and backpackers to store their prude properly. John Livingston is with Colorado Parks and Wildlife. He spoke with CPR's Arlo Perez Esquivel.
2: How dramatic is this spike, and what kind of incidents are we talking about?
3: Yeah, so we already have more than 1,300 more calls across the state coming into our CPW offices this year than we did on the exact same date last year.
2: Wow.
3: Depending on what region of the state you're looking at, we're looking at anywhere from about a 24% increase all the way up to as much as a 40% increase in conflict calls. So certainly we're seeing it across the state this year.
2: I mean, these are huge spikes, so why is this happening so much more frequently this year?
3: Yeah, really what we're seeing is back-to-back years of pretty severe drought, coupled with last year's, you know, historically low snowpack. Those drought conditions have just really amplified this year, but we also got a late freeze in May that really impacted all that vegetation that was already starting to bloom and bud out at those lower elevations. So that's really taking a hit on food production, you know, the berries, the nuts, the seeds that bears rely on.
2: So, John, is it all Colorado that is affected by this, or is it specific mountain towns?
3: No, we're seeing a lot of times these are even kind of suburban level issues. You know, bears kind of coming into these outskirt communities on the fringes of our major developed spaces in the state. But this year, bears are even showing up places where we haven't typically seen them in our more urban developed spaces, including Denver. So bears are coming into town at a higher rate this year.
2: I can imagine why having close interaction with bears can be a bad thing, but I think I need to ask this question just in general. Bears do need extra calories to hibernate, and we happen to have very calorically fatty foods, you know, pizzas, burgers, so is it really that much of an issue for a bear to eat the scraps of our sandwiches or, you know, our pizzas? What is the problem with it?
3: Yeah, it's a huge issue. Bears learn that and they become habituated to it, and then that's all they want to eat. They won't kind of return up to the high country eating those acorns and raspberries and rose hips and chokecherries and all the things that really make up their natural diet. It's also just not healthy for these bears. You know, people think it's funny, you know, a fat bear fall has become such a big thing, sensation nationwide and all over the world. But, you know, when you see these 500-pound male bears walking around Colorado, that is not a healthy bear. Like, in the wild, they should be around, you know, 300, 350 pounds for a mature male. And not only that, we've had instances down here in Telluride. I had a really sad one a couple years ago where a bear just was not acting naturally. We ended up having to euthanize it to see what was going on with it. And when we cut it open, we realized that its intestines were completely clogged with like those cleaning wipes that they tell you not to flush down your toilets, right? Because they're going to clog up your plumbing. Same thing in a bear's intestines. I think we pulled out over 20 of these cleaning wipes. They had completely blocked this bear's intestines. That bear was going to slowly starve to death over the course of the next 9 to 10 months because it wasn't going to be able to digest food. Like, bears eating trash, they're not just getting that slice of pizza. They're eating the whole box. And then again, just talking about the habituation, once they learn that, they don't have much incentive to return to the wild. They'll continue to get in conflict. And eventually those conflicts escalate to where they're getting in a person's car, they're getting in a home. And then our wildlife managers don't have many options on what to do when it comes to dealing with that bear. So we don't want them to get that first taste of human food to begin with. Even in a food failure year like we're seeing across the state right now, they'll turn to other food sources. Insects, anthills are a huge source of calories. We want them going and looking for those alternative food sources, not your trash.
2: Yeah, truly not good for the bear or the human. Well, as we're heading into the fall, bears are in full-on bulk mode right now, so it sounds like these kind of issues are going to happen again and again. What can people do to prevent it?
3: Yeah, one big thing they need to do is call us early. Too many times we don't get the call until a bear's been in its first, second, third, even fourth home in a week. And then our management options are really limited. We have fewer tools in our toolbox to deal with that bear. And then, you know, if you get your pet food delivered, I see, you know, those chewy boxes on people's front porches all the time. Make sure you're bringing that in and not just leaving it out, you know. Bird feeders is one thing. People are really reluctant to take down their bird feeders, but bird seed, even if it's a hummingbird feeder with that sweet juice, like that is something the bears really key in on, and it brings them closer to your homes.
1: John Livingston is with Colorado Parks and Wildlife. He spoke with CPR's Arlo Perez Esquivel. This is CPR News 90.1 in Denver.
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